0: That was 11-year-old violinist Laura Gin from New York, New York, performing Niccolo Paganini's La Clochette, Opus 7, arranged by Fritz Kreisler. Welcome to From the Top. I'm pianist Orly Shaham, and I'm so glad to be back with you today to host this wonderful show. We have five very special young musicians to introduce you to today, including an 11-year-old violinist who moved with her family from Sydney, Australia at 7 years old to attend the pre-college program at the Juilliard School, and a 6'5" high school senior from Englewood, New Jersey, whose viola is almost as tall as he is. Now let's meet 11-year-old Laura Gin, whose charming performance of Paganini's La Clochette, Opus 7, arranged by Fritz Kreisler, we just enjoyed. Welcome to From the Top, Laura.
1: Hi.
0: It's so much fun to play with you. You're so flexible and you seem to really enjoy the piece. You're in such great command of it. I had a great time playing with you.
1: Me too.
0: Are there any details in this piece that make you like ultra aware of being a violinist, that it was written and arranged by two violinists?
1: Maybe like the transitions from like the fast parts to the slow parts. I love those parts because I feel like I can express myself a lot. It is kind of hard technically, but you feel like really good after.
0: That violin part sounds fiendishly difficult. Do you ever use parts of this piece as just a technical part of practice?
1: Sometimes when I'm practicing my trills, I use this part.
0: That is fiendishly difficult, and it's so natural for you. What is it about that that's hard?
1: Because your arm has to, like, control the bow, and your fingers have to cooperate with your arm to, like, act.

0: Can you tell us a little bit about where you were born and how you got to New York?
1: I was born in Sydney, Australia. I wanted to play the violin, and at first my mom was like, no, it's going to be too hard. But one of her friends was encouraging her to get me a violin and so I should start playing. And so finally she bought me one when I was 6 or 7, and I just started playing, and it was really fun. And after 1 year, my mom was like, maybe we should go to Juilliard. And my teachers were like, oh, you're definitely not going to get into Juilliard. You're so tiny and you've only been playing for 1 year. But I got in. The first year, it was COVID, so I couldn't go anywhere. I was just online in Australia.
0: So you didn't even move the first year?
1: No, the first year, I just watched the Zooms, and I did the homework. And, like, the second year, my parents made the decision to move to New York. I have, like, a bigger sister. She's 27. She took over our family business, so I could come, and so she's supporting me right now. Without her, I wouldn't be able to be here because I wouldn't be able to afford it.
0: Wow. So you said you were 6 or 7, you got this violin. How did you even know violins existed?
1: When I was 5, I just saw people playing the violin. I was like, I want to play the violin as well.
0: So how do you divide the music side of you and, you know, the regular person?
1: Well, there's not many people that, like, play music professionally around me, so that's kind of hard because I want to relate to people when I play, so it's good that I have Juilliard. But I like doing, like, normal things in life as well, like hang out with my friends. I used to be obsessed with Squishmallows, so I used to go to every store, and I used to try to find, like, every rare pet that I could find. So, yeah, I was obsessed with that, and there was also a time I was obsessed with slime.
0: With slime? Did you ever make your own slime?
1: Yeah, I made a lot. I have, like, a bunch in my home, and now I've abandoned them.
0: Do you have a favorite performance? Is there a recording that you take out again and again? Sorry, I'm using old people terminology. Is there a recording you click on again and again?
1: Paganini Cantabile.
0: That's a beautiful piece.
1: I click mine.
0: You like your recording? I love that. That's great, because, of course, your recording does what you think the piece should do, which is exactly what you did with me today. And I really appreciated that part of playing with you. Thank you so much for playing with me. 11-year-old violinist Laura Jin, originally from Sydney, Australia, now living with her family in New York City. Now let's meet 17-year-old violist Quincy Eby from Englewood, New Jersey, who's here next to me, poised to play. Hi, Quincy. Welcome to From the Top.
2: Hello. It's a pleasure to be here.
0: What will we be playing together today?
2: We'll be playing excerpts from the Rebecca Clark Sonata for viola and piano.
0: Great. Whenever you're ready, let's take it from the top.

0: We just heard 17-year-old violist Quincy Eby playing an excerpt from the first movement of 20th century composer Rebecca Clark's Sonata for Viola and Piano, with me, Orly Shaham, on the piano. Quincy, it's such a beautiful thing to collaborate on this piece. You have this incredible calm disposition when you play it. Does that come naturally, or is that something you actively cultivate?
1: Well, I'm actively working on it every day, whenever I perform. Whenever I'm practicing, it's super difficult to keep yourself calm during a performance. Mm-hmm. But I'm working very hard on it. With a piece like Clark, I feel very at home in it.
0: What are some of the biggest challenges and the greatest joys of this particular piece for you?
1: Most of the time, these composers, they're also pianists, like Brahms, Clark. And that leads to a lot of great piano parts. Mm-hmm. And sometimes I feel like, oh, I'm watching the pianist play a million notes and I'm just sailing on top of it. But it makes for some really great music.
0: Well, and from the pianist's perspective, yeah, we're dealing with these millions of notes, and then you have this incredible beauty that you are providing over it and putting it all together. You know, when the piano part is just by itself, it often feels just very harmonic, and you add the lyricism and the melody in a way that is just so satisfying. Why do you think this particular sonata, the Rebecca Clark Viola Sonata, has become such a staple of the repertoire for viola?
1: Its incredible beauty is a big part of it. But I also think that the story behind it has a lot of good meaning. She was writing it for a competition, and then when it was submitted, most of the people thought that she didn't write it. They were like, oh, how could a woman write this?
0: Right.
1: There is so much intricate detail that it's just amazing. She was great.
0: Yeah, absolutely. Do you have any specific images in your mind when you're playing, for example, this movement?
1: Well, it's a very heroic movement, right? When I play the opening, I think of a hero. I think my sword, my shield. It's so glorious in that way. And there's also a poem that goes along with it. It's about the glory of youth and this godlike feeling. Mm-hmm. It's very interesting to me.
0: And isn't it wonderful how she's able to contrast that with this incredible intimacy, right? This very personal thing that happens in this movement, too.
1: Well, I think that's part of the appeal of it. You have this duality of both. It heightens each character.
0: Not only did I love hearing you play your beautiful viola, I'm loving looking at your beautiful viola. Can you tell us a little bit about your instrument?
1: Oh, of course. So this instrument is currently on loan to me. It's a 17¼. It's by Douglas Cox, wonderful viola maker.
0: 17¼, so that's on the large side for violas, right?
1: Yes.
0: Since our listeners aren't looking right at you, can you tell us how tall you are?
1: I'm about 6'5".
0: So obviously you need a big instrument in order to be able to sort of fit the size of your body. Does it get heavier when it's bigger?
1: Well, that depends on the instrument, because my viola is actually very light. Even though I do sometimes experience shoulder death if I'm practicing for too long. But that's just, I guess, a perk of viola playing.
0: Do you come from a musical family?
1: Yes, my father's a trumpet player.
0: Does your dad actually still take out the trumpet?
1: Oh, yes, he does. I mean, I used to practice some scales with him a while ago and maybe play a little bit of repertoire with him.
0: Nice. And I hear you have another special person in your life that you maybe sometimes play with?
1: Yes, my twin brother. Mm-hmm. He's a pianist. I mean, he's not heading in that direction entirely, but he still plays, and that makes me very happy, because even if you're not a professional, music is a very important thing to have in your life.
0: Absolutely. So tell me about your journey in music.
1: Well, like every good violist, I started on the violin. There are a couple of us who started on the viola, and for those people, I have utmost respect for. But I started on the violin. I played a lot of chamber music, I worked on my solo repertoire, and then I applied to Juilliard Pre-College, where I now study under Ms. Huang and Ms. Carr.
0: Fantastic. Thank you so much for talking with us today, Quincy, and for your beautiful music.
1: Thank you. It was a pleasure.
0: 17-year-old violist Quincy Eby from Englewood, New Jersey.
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0: Next, we will hear from 16-year-old pianist William Guh from Chester Springs, Pennsylvania, now living and studying at Phillips Academy in Andover, Massachusetts.
3: My name is William Guh. I'm 17 years old, and I go to Phillips Academy Andover in Massachusetts. I'm currently in 11th grade, what most people call juniors, but we have our own weird naming convention, so we're called uppers. At Andover, my main extracurricular pursuit would probably be editing for The Philippian, which is our weekly publication. And I felt that that pursuit was actually really interesting in that I was exploring a lot of areas of campus and meeting a lot of people that I wouldn't have otherwise been speaking to or have met. And through that, I feel like I was able to really expand the breadth and depth of my experiences at Andover, which is what led me to a lot of my other interests that I currently hold. The experiences that I've gained at Andover mixed with music in a way that I was able to, rather than balance my life with music, use music to balance my life. Having 2 or 3 hours that I always set aside for music making and practicing really helped ground me in the current moment. And just the fact that the music I'm playing is from such a long time ago, it kind of reminds me of this scale of time and helps me come to terms with the fact that whatever difficulties I'm experiencing in the current moment will pass. Today, I'll be playing Chopin's Mazurkas Opus 59, number 2 and 3. The mazurka is, of course, the Polish dance. And Chopin's mazurkas, I feel like, are very special because they use a lot of Western European compositional elements that kind of conflict a little bit with the form of the original Polish folk dance. But I feel like in that sense, Chopin here is really trying to express that he wants to pay homage to his roots in Polish folk identity, but incorporate his own ideas after he left Poland. This set of mazurkas specifically was composed in 1845, and this is towards the end of his life. So when I approach this piece, I'm thinking of it as a sort of departure from his youth, almost. It feels like a very mature style Chopin piece. A lot of his works, I feel, come from emotions that might be more familiar to younger people. So I feel that sometimes when I'm trying to play, say, Brahms or Schumann, emotionally speaking, it's almost incomprehensible. Some of my teachers have told me that, you know, the only way to really play this better is just to simply live longer. At the same time, he did write this while very close to his death. So there is that feeling of knowing you don't have much time left in life that is definitely more severe than my knowledge of knowing that I don't have much time left in high school. But I do feel that connection of departure. Andover has been a place that I've been very happy to call home for the past 3 years, and knowing that I only have 1 year left is a very bittersweet feeling, and I do want to make the most of it. And I suppose that feeling of giving everything you have in the name of good times, good memories, and friends is something that could come into these mazurkas. But I do think that this piece is one that will grow alongside me, and I'm excited to see where it goes as I also gain more life experiences to put into it.

0: That was 16-year-old pianist William Guh from Chester Springs, Pennsylvania, performing the Chopin Mazurkas Opus 59 in A-flat major and F-sharp minor.
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1: Welcome back to From the Top. We're being treated to a program of music from the Western classical repertory. I'm here with Dak Kent Cook, young artist, 17-year-old viola player Joo-hee Kim from Palisades Park, New Jersey. Together, we'll be playing part of the third movement of Johannes Brahms's Sonata for Viola and Piano No. 2 in E-flat major, Opus 120. When you're ready, Joo-hee, let's take it from the top.

0: We just heard 17-year-old violist Joo-hee Kim playing part of the third movement of Brahms' Sonata for Viola and Piano No. 2 in E-flat major, with me, Orlie Shaham, on the piano. Welcome to From the Top, Joo-hee.
1: Hello, thank you for having me.
0: Such a pleasure to play with you and to explore this music with you. Can you tell us a little bit about the journey you've had with this piece? Was it love at first sight?
1: No, actually, I really hated it in the beginning because
0: really?
1: It was so difficult for me to understand. I started this piece when I was pretty young, around like freshman year.
0: Mm-hmm.
1: So I actually had no idea what I was playing. Like, it's very mature. So
0: yes.
1: I feel like as a young person, I couldn't understand the intense emotions that he was going through in his life while he was writing this piece. So for me, I had a very difficult time understanding it. I felt very frustrated, but I think I had some kind of like moment where I was like, yeah, this was Brahms' intentions. I love this piece too.
0: And you clearly have a real feeling for this movement now. So could you pinpoint what is it that makes it so mature?
1: I feel like this piece and Brahms' nature in general is that he has a lot of different emotions going on, but he doesn't express it very well. And in the beginning, I thought he was being stupid. Like, why would you not show your love? Like, please express yourself a little more. But I think as I got older, I also started to not express myself, like going through puberty and everything.
0: Mm.
1: And that's when I realized like Brahms was not being an idiot. He was just being a person. And I've like started liking this piece more and more, and it just came through. I actually have this sketchbook where I draw like the stories of the pieces I play.
0: Nice.
1: And for this piece in particular, I had a really hard time getting the feel of what I was supposed to be drawing or like imaging. I feel this piece is like a narrative of someone's entire life in the viewpoint of someone old, someone that's lived their entire lives already.
0: Yes.
1: And this piece in particular feels very dreamlike, imagining when they were in their prime or in their youth, falling in love, enjoying their life.
0: Yes.
1: And they come to a realization around the end, not really of regret, or more of understanding that, oh, I'm not this young person anymore,
0: yeah,
1: but I still got to live on.
0: Yeah, absolutely. I think that's very, very true. Why do you think this piece has become such a staple, really part of the core repertoire for the viola?
1: Well, the viola does not have a lot of rep, so we got to take whatever we have. But even though this piece is written for the clarinet and the viola have very similar tones, I feel.
0: Hmm.
1: I think if the viola was switched into a wind instrument, it would probably be the clarinet. And just the tone fits the viola so well.
0: There's something about this range. It's lower, but it's not as low as you can be. It's somehow very personal in this way.
1: And I feel like the viola has such like a human quality to it. It's imperfect.
0: Mm.
1: And the range is very similar to a human's voice would be. It's not too deep. It's not too high. So I feel like it touches the human soul.
0: I love that. Do you come from a musical family or are you the only musician?
1: My dad, he was an opera singer.
0: Wow.
1: Yeah, and my brother is actually a pianist.
0: Do you ever play with your brother?
1: Yeah.
0: That's great. Now, I'm asking you all these questions, but I understand you have some interviewing experience yourself.
1: Yeah.
0: Where do you do that?
1: I'm the producer of our school's like news and things like that. But I also do, like, I started this volunteer group to teach Korean and raise money to help students gain the educational needs they want to and they deserve. So with that foundation, I do a lot of interviewing with students so that they can get more fluent in Korean and just practice their Korean with me as the interviewer.
0: Congratulations, Joo-hee, also on your Jack Kent Cook Young Musicians Award.
1: Thank you.
0: What will you be using the scholarship money for?
1: This bow.
0: Whoa, okay.
1: And my Manus pre-college tuition.
0: Mm-hmm.
1: And probably a lot of lessons. I've already done some lessons. It's been very helpful.
0: Fantastic.
1: Yes.
0: Well, I can't wait to hear where you go next. Thank you for being with us today, Joo-hee.
1: Thank you.
0: Jack Kent Cook Young Artist, violist 17-year-old Joo-hee Kim from Palisades Park, New Jersey. Finally, we close out today's show with one of the great works for piano. 16-year-old pianist Daniel Hendy from Princeton, New Jersey, will perform the Transcendental Etude No. 10 in F minor, Appassionata, by Franz Liszt.

0: We just heard 16-year-old pianist Daniel Hendy perform the Transcendental Etude No. 10 in F minor by Franz Liszt, nicknamed Appassionata. Welcome, Daniel. So great to have you.
1: It's great to be here.
0: What are your favorite parts of playing this piece?
1: You know, there's a sort of fiery aspect to it when you're starting to play the piece, and even when you're learning, it's just those two-note slurs, and it's sort of this call and spoken word, and it really responds to you, and I find that really special.
0: It's such an athletic piece. Do you find yourself preparing differently for that?
1: With any kind of piece, there's a sort of athleticism to the way you have to play it, even like from Bach to Mozart to even something as romantic and ferocious as this, you still have to have that certain sense of attack to every note and preciseness to every note. But I do think with a piece like this, you do want to feel this like overarching grandness.
0: Yeah, absolutely. Was it a piece that you fell in love with right from the beginning?
1: Yeah, it was really, from the moment I really approached the piece, I sort of felt like, oh, this is something I would have written if I could. Not to say that I am at Liszt level of composition, certainly not.
0: I love that because I think, you know, when you play Liszt at the piano, you can't just play Liszt, you have to be Liszt. And you're really doing that when you're playing this piece. Are either of your parents musical?
1: No. The story that I used to always tell is that they sat me down at a keyboard back when I lived in Singapore, long, long time ago. I don't even remember this, but in them retelling it to me, there are just these moments they sort of, you know, assumed I had a talent for it or anything, and they put me on the piano and they were like, maybe you should do this. And then they took me to a teacher, and that first teacher just fully rejected me. They said, he's too young. You know, you shouldn't start playing.
0: How old were you when that happened?
1: It was 4, which is actually unique because a lot of musicians start even earlier than that. But I guess that this teacher, it was different. But she sat me down, showed me some scales. I repeated them after her, apparently perfectly. I have no recollection of that either. And then she sort of said, sure. And then, you know, the rest is history, so to speak.
0: Amazing. And you found your way to the piano because you were presented with a keyboard, or did you consider other instruments?
1: I guess it really never came to instruments. I mean, we had a keyboard, right? Not even a full-size keyboard, but it had sort of these demo tracks, and I sort of copied it.
0: Nice.
1: And my parents said, maybe when we come to America, he should start on the piano.
0: So you started only when you came to this country?
1: Yes, yes, yes. And that was maybe 2 years or a year after.
0: And I know your background, it's not from Singapore. Where's your family from originally?
1: So my family's Persian. I was born in Canada, so it's a huge, like, we've traveled. Even like where I live now, Princeton, it's my home, but I've definitely had many homes. And I think it also has this musical analogy of you gain a different like appreciation for everything as you move from place to place. Obviously in America, you have this, you know, deeply rooted conservatory culture, and pianos, you learn it as an art, you learn it to win competitions. But when I traveled in other places around the world, it's even more seen as something that's just beautiful and you enjoy, and you see people on the street performing, and you see, you know, people in their homes and they have an instrument and they've never had any type of, you know, formal education. And that was really special to me.
0: So given that you have this diverse background in musics, what is your relationship to specifically the Western music canon?
1: I think that Western, you know, tradition has been more my home and where I felt comfortable, especially the harmony and polyphony. I know that it's definitely something special about other cultures' music. My parents play a lot of Persian music, so I've listened to it and I've really gravitated towards it as well.
0: Tell me a little bit more about your experience with Iranian music.
1: There's instruments that, you know, we're all familiar with, piano, violin, and it's a lot of it. But then there's also these, you know, exotic instruments, at least to me, that when I traveled to Iran when I was like, I think 10, I experienced, and that was just a different world. And their sound was so unique, and there's quarter tones, you know, that's very non-Western music. You can explore different places where you've never been before.
0: Yeah, it has a very different emotional impact. If you were to describe the piano as a person, how would you describe the piano for you?
1: For me, it's something that, you know, you really have to latch onto and you form a bond with it. You know, you sort of fall into this relationship with this instrument, and it's always, you know, a quest, and it's always a mission to try to get something that you can almost imagine it in your head. And it's always this perpetual journey, because at the end of the day, you can't be perfect. I think it's all in the journey, you know, as you're trying to get those sounds, eventually you get to somewhere where you can feel content with where you are.
0: Thank you for sharing your journey with us, Daniel. You inspire us all with your curiosity and your passion.
1: Thank you so much for having me.
0: 16-year-old pianist Daniel Hendy from Princeton, New Jersey. I want to thank all of you discerning from the top listeners for spending this musical hour with us. And thank you to our young musicians who bring new life and vision to the classical repertoire. Your playing generates so much hope and optimism for our future. I'm pianist Orly Shaham. This episode was recorded at Sound on Sound Studios in Montclair, New Jersey, with engineer Liv Burnett. William Guz music was recorded at Futura Productions with engineer John Weston and assistance from Chris Wilson and Mar Jimenez. 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

0: 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I'm Miles Bloomfield with local announcements, classifieds, Susetna Writer's Voice, and Denali Echoes. The temperature outside the KTNA studio is 65 degrees Fahrenheit under partly clear skies. The sun rose this morning, the 5th of June, at 4:19 a.m. and shall set at 11:49 p.m., giving us a day length of 19 hours, 30 minutes, and 16 seconds. And that is a 3 minute and 7 second loss since yesterday. The National Weather Service forecast for the Susitna Valley was updated today at 4:50 p.m., Sunday, July 5th, 2026. It is, of course, the primary forecast for Talkeetna and Trevor Creek, with additional information included for Petersville, Willow, Chulitna, Broad Pass, and Squitna. Tonight, scattered rain showers and isolated thunderstorms, lows around 50. Light winds, Willow, slight chance of rain showers, Chulitna, isolated thunderstorms, scattered rain showers and isolated thunderstorms, highs in the mid-70s, light winds, numerous rain showers, lows in the mid-50s, light winds, broad pass, north winds to 10 miles per hour, Tuesday, scattered rain showers, highs around 70, light winds, Chulitna and broad pass, numerous rain showers, Tuesday night, scattered rain showers, lows around 50, south winds to 10 miles per hour. Chulitna and Broad Pass, numerous rain showers. And for the extended forecast for Talkeetna, Wednesday, scattered rain showers, highs in the mid-60s. Wednesday night, chance of rain showers, lows in the mid-40s. Thursday, chance of rain showers, highs around 70. Thursday night and Friday, mostly cloudy, lows around 50. Highs in the mid-70s. Friday night, chance of rain showers. Lows around 50. Saturday, chance of rain showers. Highs around 70. And Saturday night and Sunday, chance of rain showers. Lows in the mid-40s. Highs in the mid-60s. All right, that was the weather forecast. And the announcements shall be next after a brief music break and a word from our underwriter.
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0: 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Psycho Squirrel is Ellie Henke's humorous story about a particularly vexing and entertaining squirrel. 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Susetna Writer's Voice airs Sunday following the 6 p.m. announcements and Monday at 12:30 p.m. after the midday news. Tonight, Sunday, at 7 p.m., enjoy the special Sing Democracy, a stirring musical odyssey commemorating the 250th anniversary of the Declaration of Independence, with performances by choirs across America in 2026. The Tokitna Community Council meets the first Monday of each month at 7 p.m. at the Tokitna Public Library and over Zoom. The next meeting is July 6th. 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A Zoom option is available. This program is aimed at improving strength, balance, and flexibility for women over 40 years old. 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Weights and instructions are provided. 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Alaska Trails is organizing a two-day volunteer event, July 25th and 26th, on Ermine Hill Trail in Denali State Park. Volunteers will replace one of the foot bridges and repair sections of the trail tread to allow for proper drainage. Hiking is challenging on a steep terrain with between 3 to 4 miles total hiked each day. Volunteers will work both Saturday and Sunday from 8:30 to 3:30 p.m. and have the opportunity to camp at Byers Lake Campground. For more information and to RSVP, follow the link in the announcements on ktna.org. 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All right, that is all we have for the announcements today. Up next are the classifieds. The Upper Susetna Community and Senior Center needs a Meals on Wheels driver. The car is provided. 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
1: 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Psycho Squirrel is Ellie Henke's humorous story about a particularly vexing and entertaining squirrel. This story originally aired in July of 2014, and we shall be playing this story up next.
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3: Hi, I'm Ellie Henke, and I'm here to tell you the story of a furry friend of ours, the one we call Psycho Squirrel. An outburst of chattering and scolding erupts from a nearby spruce tree. "Yeah, yeah, yeah, tell somebody who cares," I shout back. Obviously, the squirrel doesn't care what I think and continues to read me the riot act. Ah, squirrels, you gotta love 'em. Or do you? Attitudes towards squirrels are definitely a mixed bag. People in my own neighborhood are a perfect example. The other day, I found a whole peanut, shell and all, buried in one of my raised bed gardens. Wow, I thought to myself, those little buggers carried that all the way over here? I have bird feeders, but I'm not about to offer whole peanuts to anything, except maybe an occasional human house guest. But I have a pretty good idea where that peanut came from. Neighborhood lore tells of a mysterious opening in the woods down by the shores of Section House Lake, where the forest floor is carpeted with a deep layer of peanut shells. A new invasive species? Not likely. We have a neighbor who falls into the fond of squirrels category and is more generous with his peanuts than I am. And in true squirrel fashion, in the face of abundance, if you can't eat it, stash it, even if it can never be found again. Our neighbors at the other end of Sunshine Road fall on the opposite side of the squirrel spectrum. "Those mangy little tree rats," declares Aaron. "I keep my .22 right by the door, and I blast them whenever they come around. There are even a few holes in the side of their shed to prove it. That's one way to keep squirrels off the bird feeders." So, in a bipolar neighborhood like this one, it's enough to drive a poor squirrel, well, nuts. And that's the squirrel we ended up with. There was no question when Psycho Squirrel arrived. You see, we are more middle-of-the-roaders when it comes to squirrels. We have an old barn in back of our place, and since we don't have any animals, we use it to store miscellaneous stuff. We don't really use the upper loft, so it has become the domain of an ongoing series of squirrels. This is a regular squirrel mahal, warm and dry and out of the wind.

0: It's a highly desirable piece of real estate in our squirrel community. Over the years, we've watched many a territorial dispute as they duke it out for occupancy of the penthouse. Like a lot of people, we put out bird feeders, and like a lot of people, we also try to keep the squirrels off the feeders. Relatively successfully, I might add. At between 40 and 50 bucks for a 40-pound bag of bird seed, a squirrel could easily eat us out of house and home. You might also recall my previous observation about, if you can't eat it, stash it. That's all I need is to pay for squirrels to bury fancy black oiled sunflower seeds that they don't even eat. So who gets the most entertainment? Is it Willie, having fun creating ways to deflect the squirrels? Or is it the squirrels, challenging Willie's creativity? So far, Willie has the upper hand. He put the covered platform feeder up on a tripod of spruce poles, which look enticingly like tree trunks. Then he foiled the little varmints by installing a 3-foot-wide metal flashing around the entire feeder platform. The only way the squirrels have ever gotten past it has been during winters of deep snowfall, when they can leap to the mother lode from surrounding snowbanks. He also hung a slick metal lampshade over the spruce log suet feeder that hangs from a tree branch, and he hung the tube feeder under the overhang of the kitchen roof. For a long time, it has pretty much been Willie 3, squirrels 0. Until the arrival of Psycho Squirrel. For several years, our resident squirrel had been a portly old gentleman. He wasn't the athletic type, and I never saw him seriously attempt to break through Willie's feeder defenses. The closest he came was to launch himself off the kitchen roof, slide down the cord, and get unceremoniously pitched off the hanging tube feeder. He pottered around, stashed mushrooms in the trees, and never minded picking through the seeds spilled onto the ground underneath the feeders. He lived a quiet and uneventful life. He never stood a chance. I was working in the kitchen, probably washing dishes, and gazing out the front window. Suddenly, a squirrel appeared out of nowhere. In a move worthy of Jackie Chan, he ran up the dihedral corner of the kitchen, did a dynamic twist off the doorframe, and latched himself onto the violently swinging tube feeder. As the feeder settled down with him balancing on the edge, he began stuffing himself with seeds. If a squirrel could be said to smirk, this one did. Psycho Squirrel had arrived. As the weeks and months passed, we got to know and marvel at this squirrel, leading to many exclamations of, "Is he crazy?" At first, he appeared to be just a normal, hyperactive squirrel. He scurried up and down the trees. He scolded us from the branches. He ate holes through the plastic of the tube feeder and made leaping attempts to get onto the platform feeder. Most entertaining were his slides down the cord holding the spruce log feeder. Every time, the metal lampshade dumped him on his head. But then things started to get weird. When the winter snows got deep enough, he started digging tunnels. These weren't just one or two shortcuts. Soon he had a whole labyrinth of tunnels connecting the trees to the feeders, connecting the feeders to the garden beds to the side of the house. It reminded me of Bappa Gopher. You never knew which hole he'd pop out of next. And the more tunnels he built, the more territorial he got. Soon he was leaping out of his holes and chasing the chickadees away from his seeds. The chickadees didn't care. They just hopped out of the way and flew up to help themselves at the feeder. When one bird flew off, he'd chase another one, frantically running back and forth, up and down, in one tunnel and out another. Finally, something snapped in his little squirrel brain. He took on the magpies. Now, a magpie must be at least 3 times as big as a squirrel and 10 times as smart. And unlike the chickadees, they didn't ignore that squirrel when he chased them. They played with him. "Come look at this," cried Willie. "You won't believe what's going on out there." As we watched, that psycho squirrel charged after a magpie. The magpie hopped a few feet away. The squirrel came on. The magpie hopped up to a low tree branch. In a flash, the squirrel ran up the trunk, out the branch, and the magpie calmly hopped back to the ground. Around and around they went, the magpie leading the squirrel on, the squirrel tearing around after him. When that magpie got bored, he passed that squirrel off to another magpie, and the game continued. This happened not just once, but many times. We spent hours watching a squirrel who was definitely out of his tree. Of course, this story had to have a sad conclusion. It ended in March, just about the time the burning of the sacrificial skis called in a dump of snow for the USIC Classic ski race. We never knew the final chapter, but when it stopped snowing, Psycho Squirrel was gone. We like to imagine an insane but heroic and dramatic ending for him. What did he do? Decide to chase an ermine? Or a fox? Or did he just get careless in his frenzy to drive the birds away? We will never know. But I have to admit, I miss that little guy. Compared to him, the other squirrels are, well, boring. This is Ellie Henke in fond remembrance of Psycho Squirrel. Thanks for listening.
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2: 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We here at KTNA are supported by members such as Anne Button, Sharon Harbuck. 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KTNA is sustained by Dole Buzzell and Chris and Barbara Mannix. We are also powered by volunteers such as Elliot Hunker. All right, that is it for the supporter page. We shall move right along to today's birthday calendar. Upon this day, the 5th of July, it is in fact no one's birthday today. But the KTNA birthday calendar is a benefit offered to our members. KTNA members who would like their birthdays or anniversaries announced can send an email to info@ktna.org. All right, I believe we have a few more minutes left on the clock. So in case you did indeed miss it in the first part of our program, I shall reread the weather forecast for today. It was updated this morning at 4:50 p.m., Sunday, July 5th, 2026, and it is the primary forecast for Talkeetna and Trapper Creek. Additional information included for Petersville, Willow, Chulitna, Broadpass, and Squitna. Tonight, scattered rain showers and isolated thunderstorms, lows around 50, light winds, Willow, slight chance of rain showers, Chulitna, isolated thunderstorms, Monday, scattered showers and isolated thunderstorms, highs in the mid-70s, light winds, Monday night, numerous rain showers, lows in the mid-50s, light winds, Broad Pass, north winds to 10 miles per hour. Tuesday, scattered rain showers, highs around 70, light winds. Chulitna and Broad Pass, numerous rain showers. Tuesday night, scattered rain showers, lows around 50, south winds to 10 miles per hour. Chulitna and Broad Pass, numerous rain showers. And for the extended forecast for Talkeetna, Wednesday, scattered rain showers, highs in the mid-60s. Wednesday night, a chance of rain showers, lows in the mid-40s. Thursday, chance of rain showers, highs around 70. Thursday night and Friday, mostly cloudy, lows around 50, highs in the mid-70s. Friday night, chance of rain showers, lows around 50. Saturday, chance of rain showers, highs around 70. Saturday night and Sunday, chance of rain showers, lows in the mid-40s, highs in the mid-60s. All right. That was the re-reading of today's weather forecast. We still have a few minutes, even then, which is a bit of a shock. I don't know how that happened. And so we shall simply perhaps reread some of the announcements. 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And coming up on KTNA tonight, Sunday at 7 p.m, enjoy the special Sing Democracy, a stirring musical odyssey commemorating the 250th anniversary of the Declaration of Independence, with performances by choirs across America in 2026. The Talkeetna Community Council meets the first Monday of each month at 7 p.m. at the Talkeetna Public Library and over Zoom. The next meeting is July 6th. 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Strong Women Exercise Group meet at 10 a.m. at the Talkeetna Public Library on Tuesdays and Thursdays. A Zoom option is available. This program is aimed at improving strength, balance, and flexibility for women over 40 years old. Newcomers are always welcome. Weights and instructions are provided. For more information, you may call the library at 907-861-7645. All right. I believe we are almost up to the top of the hour. And so I'm Miles Bloomfield. This has been the KTNA Sunday Evening Announcements. Coming up next at 6:30, it shall be Home to Roost, 7 p.m. Outdoor Explorer, 8 p.m. The Clean Plate Club with Sierra Sauvignon, 9 p.m. Afropop Worldwide, 10 to 12 p.m. The Midnight Special, and for the overnight schedule, Midnight to 2 a.m. BBC World Service, 2 to 4 a.m. World Cafe, and 4 to 7 a.m. BBC World Service. 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I do hope you all have a very lovely rest of your Sunday evening, and good night.

0: Welcome home to Roost, the weekly radio show and podcast, usually on how changes in federal policies are landing in Alaska. I'm John Robertson.
1: And I'm Rachel Levitt. As John alluded to, we are going to change things up a little bit this week. We'll still have our usual three segments, headlines, who said it, and plain reading. But for this week, all of the material we're talking about comes from America's revolutionary period. So I want to ask you, John, what are we going to read for plain reading this week?
0: Oh, we're going to read from the Declaration of Independence.
1: How appropriate. And of course, this is our special show in honor of our nation's birthday on July 4th. So, John, this week, do you want to get us started with headlines?
0: Sure. And because we're picking news articles from 1776, really, you know, newspapers back then really didn't have headlines. They just kind of
1: Jumped right in.
0: So that's basically the approach I'm going to take. I'm going to read sort of at length from an article. So this was published in the New York Journal on July 11th. And it says here, New York, July 11th. On Wednesday last, the Declaration of Independence was read at the head of each brigade of the Continental Army posted at and near New York, and everywhere received with loud huzzas and the utmost demonstrations of joy. The same evening, the equestrian statue of George III, which Tory pride and folly raised in the year 1770, was, by the Sons of Freedom, laid prostrate in the dirt.
1: Whoa, they took him down!
0: The just desert of an ungrateful tyrant. The lead wherewith this monument was made is to be run into bullets to assimilate with the brain of our infatuated adversaries who, to gain a peppercorn, have lost an empire.
1: Oh my gosh, so they took that statue and melted it down and used the metal to actually make musket balls to use against the king's army.
0: Yes, and his Hessian, with his Hessians too. In fact, and they really did do it. So the article, of course, says, you know, they're going to do this. And in fact, they did, and they made 42,088 musket balls out of that statue. Now, they didn't have the whole statue because apparently some loyalists were able to claim the head.
1: So what happened to the head?
0: There are fragments of the statue that still exist. And in fact, they've been, you know, analyzed. And every now and then, they'll find a musket ball at a Revolutionary War battlefield. They'll test these things, I guess. You know, of course, you know, thousands and thousands of these musket balls have been found. But we actually have five from the Battle of Monmouth, you know, found in the battleground in Monmouth, New Jersey. And they believe that five of those musket balls, in fact, came from that statue.
1: So that report is perhaps accurate. That really did happen.
0: It really happened, yes.
1: Now, didn't George Washington, though, President Washington, at the time General Washington, have some things to say about this event events like it?
0: Yes, he did, actually. Word reached Washington of this. He did express his displeasure with the fact that his troops had engaged in this behavior, and he indicated that really, it's fine for the statue to come down. Oh, yeah, sure. Tear the statue down, but that is something that should be done by the civilian authorities through a process of law.
1: Shouldn't be lawlessness, crazy behavior around that. Well, it is interesting, that account, because it is in some ways similar to the story that I am going to share today.
0: Oh, and so what do you have?
1: So again, there isn't a specific headline associated with this story, but on July 24th, 1776, there was a firsthand account of a public reading of the Declaration of Independence in Worcester, Massachusetts. And it is thought that this was the first reading of the Declaration of Independence in New England. And this was published in the Massachusetts Spy. That was a newspaper at the time. And again, it comes from July 24, 1776. The reading from the town's meeting house resulted in a bonfire, the burning of the king's coat of arms, and great revelry. Lots of huzzas, as you suggested from your story. So I guess a common cheer?
0: It was a thing back then.
1: Is it like, let's go today?
0: I'm not in tune with pop culture enough to really judge.
1: Okay. But this was a very common thing at the time, to have a public reading of the newly minted Declaration of Independence in public places, in taverns, churches, town greens, or anywhere else that people could gather. And then to have this great boisterous response and have lots of great fun. The reading that took place in Worcester, Massachusetts occurred, and then folks went to a tavern to celebrate, and they took down the tavern sign that had the king's coat of arms on it, destroyed that, apparently with the tavern keeper's permission.
0: Well, was he going to argue with the crowd? But you know, maybe he was just a good patriot.
1: Perhaps. And of course, there were lots of repeated huzzas, firing of muskets and cannons, bonfires. Where the heck did they get the cannons at the... Oh, I'm not even going to ask. And other demonstrations of joy. And then what was really notable in this article were the 24 toasts that were offered in celebration of the Declaration of Independence.
0: The toast. This is like with alcohol. This isn't like avocado toast.
1: No, not avocado toast. I don't know how they would have enjoyed avocado toast at that time, but there's no remarking about avocado toast. There is remarking about toasts in just happiness in the tavern regarding the Declaration of Independence. And so I thought I would share some of these great toasts.
0: So they printed them in the newspaper.
1: They printed them in the newspaper, 24 toasts in a row. They enumerated them and they listed each of the 24 toasts. And they don't say how much people drink in response to each toast, so we don't know that. But there are 24 toasts, and I'll just share some of them with our listeners right now. All right, toast number one, to prosperity in perpetuity to the United States of America. Huzzah. I added the huzzah. Number two, to the President of the Grand Council of America.
0: Oh, yeah. Nobody knew. I mean, who knew it was called a Congress? I mean, I guess people weren't going to use its formal name. They were still kind of working that out.
1: They're working that out. Number three, to the Grand Council of America. Number four, to His Excellency General Washington. Number five, all the generals in the American Army. I'm going to skip a few here. Well, I'll skip one. Number seven, the officers and soldiers in the American Army. Number eight, to the officers and seamen in the American Navy. Number nine, to the patriots of America. To number 10, every friend of America. Number 11, I like this one especially, to George rejected and liberty protected. Huzzah.
0: Oh, well, there you go. You know, someone's trying to put in a little rhyme. There you go.
1: Yes. And then number 12, success to the American arm. Oh, and here's an interesting one. Number 13, to sore eyes to all Tories and a chestnut burr for an eye stone. What does that even mean?
0: I have no idea. Clearly some bit of folk wisdom we've lost.
1: Here's another one. Number 14, perpetual itching without the benefit of scratching to the enemies of America. Now there's a slogan.
0: Well, I mean, at this point, there are 14 drinks in, or at least 14 sips or quaffs or whatever.
1: Whatever they're doing, yes.
0: Yeah, okay.
1: Yes, okay. I'm going to fast forward a little bit. Here we go. All right, number 22, to the Selectmen and Committee of Correspondence for the Town of Worcester. Number 23, may the enemies of America be laid at her feet. And then finally, number 24, may the freedom and independence of America endure till the sun grows dim with age and this earth returns to chaos.
0: Oh my goodness. Until this earth returns to chaos, which I guess was considered its primordial state. That, I tell you, that toaster clearly had some kind of classical education.
1: But didn't everybody get classical education who got an education back then? I mean,
0: Well, somewhat.
1: Okay. All right. Well, that was quite a profound toast when you're 24 toasts in. I think that's interesting. I wonder how many toasts there actually were in total. I mean, they say 24, but really, did they keep out the ones that were kind of like not so interesting?
0: Maybe after 24, they lost count and forgot.
1: Maybe so. But I do want to actually read the closing sentence of this article because I think it's really interesting. Are you ready?
0: Sure.
1: The greatest decency and good order was observed, and at a suitable time, each man returned to his respective home. How do you like that?
0: Oh my goodness. I mean, they clearly wanted to give people the impression, and perhaps because it was true, that whatever revelry was going on in support of the revolution and the patriot cause certainly wasn't getting out of hand. It was not uncivil, did not go beyond the bounds of like law and order.
1: I find it fascinating that you have a night of bonfires and musketry and cannons and drinking and burning signs, and you still include a sentence: everyone was very civil, went home at a suitable time, nothing out of line, nothing out of order to see here. I find that really fascinating.
0: Well, you know, and of course we have protests all the time in America that end quite peacefully, and people just go home and go about their daily business afterwards.
1: Well, that's a good point, John. That is for sure.
0: It's actually pretty much the norm.
1: I think that's true too. All right. Well, that's all I have for headlines.
0: Okay. Should we move on to
1: Who Said It?

0: Okay, John, today we have our revolutionary era, Who Said It? I have three statements for you. I'm going to provide them to you in chronological order. I think that that will help you with knowing who said what and when. Are you ready to play?
1: Okay, so I have to think about earlier people first. Okay.
0: Earlier people first.
1: Earlier people first. Okay.
0: All right, here we go. The liberties of our country, the freedom of our civil constitution are worth defending against all hazards, and it is our duty to defend them against all attacks. Who said it?
1: Oh my gosh, that could have been almost any of the founders.
0: It's true.
1: And okay, you're doing this in chronological order, so I've got to think some of the earlier guys. You know, I'm going to say one of the Adams cousins. That would be John Adams or his cousin Sam Adams.
0: You got it. Sam Adams.
1: Oh, no way.
0: This is attributed to him from 1771 from an essay written by Sam Adams and published in the Boston Gazetteer on October 14th, 1771. And what's the significance of this? I mean, do you want to talk about the significance of this quote? This is a pretty famous quote. But what would you say is the significance of this quote?
1: Well, when you ask me this, you're talking about popular sovereignty. Is that what's in your
0: mind? What I'm actually thinking of is civic virtue and also civic responsibility. That was really what he was getting at, I think, in this statement, is the obligation that each of us has to defend the rights that we have as individuals and as a community.
1: Yes. Yeah, I guess what one has there is really this idea of Republican virtue, where if you're not going to be a subject of a king, right, if you're more than that, if you're the citizen of a nation or a polity or whatnot, that it's incumbent upon you for your own sake and for the sake of your fellows, not out of some duty to some personal sovereign like a king, but out of a duty to your fellow man, as Sam Adams would probably consider it, you've got these responsibilities.
0: Yeah, and one of the things he wanted to convey in this essay is that people should really understand that liberties are often lost gradually and that citizens have a continuing obligation to defend their rights, to defend civic rights. All right. Are you ready for number two?
1: Sure.
0: Moving forward in time. In free governments, the rulers are the servants and the people their superiors and sovereigns. For the former, therefore, to return among the latter was not to degrade, but to promote them. And it would be an unreasonable burden on them to keep them always in a state of servitude and not allow them to become again one of the masters. Who said it?
1: This is even a clearer statement about popular sovereignty.
0: Yes.
1: You know, this sounds like something that would have been said probably at the Constitutional Convention by someone, because they're basically talking about limits to office holding, office holders returning back to
0: be among the people.
1: To be back among the people.
0: And that is a higher position than being one of these officials.
1: Yes. So I'm going to toss out kind of an obscure name here. I don't know if you...
0: I hope that I even know the name.
1: But perhaps the great theorist of popular sovereignty who was at the Constitutional Convention, I'm going to say James Wilson.
0: It was not James Wilson. Not James Wilson. This is a person who is better known. Do you want to try again? This is a better known person.
1: It could be like any of those guys.
0: Okay.
1: All right.
0: All right. Well, this was Benjamin Franklin. And this quote came from him at the Constitutional Convention on July 26, 1787. As you suggested, when the convention was debating whether executive officials should be eligible for re-election, whether public officials should periodically return to private life. And some of the delegates there thought that returning public officials to their private life would actually diminish the dignity of high offices. And Franklin simply disagreed, indicating through this that government officials are servants of the people, it's the idea of popular sovereignty, that the people are the ultimate sovereign authority, ditto, and returning from office to private citizenship is a return to one's proper status among fellow citizens.
1: We actually have an entire city in this country named after the great historical example of that principle.
0: What city is that?
1: Cincinnati.
0: Oh, okay. You want to elaborate?
1: Well, named after Cincinnatus, a Roman who was, he was a farmer, but he got called up to be a general, and he went off and was successful as a general. And of course, with great military success comes the opportunity to take on great military power. You can look at, say, Caesar, for example. But Cincinnatus, who preceded Caesar, he returned to his plow.
0: Okay, and we honor him through Cincinnati, which is actually your birthplace as well.
1: Yes.
0: You have a special relationship with Cincinnati.
1: Cincinnati and New Jersey.
0: Yeah. All right. Well, you're doing quite well, John. Are you ready for your third and final Who Said It?
1: Sure.
0: All right. Here we go. For happily, the government of the United States, which gives to bigotry no sanction, to persecution no assistance, requires only that they who live under its protection should demean themselves as good citizens in giving it on all occasions their effectual support. Who said it?
1: Oh, this I know.
0: Yep, I knew you were going to know this.
1: Yes. So this is George Washington in a letter that he wrote to a synagogue, the congregation of a synagogue, I believe in Rhode Island.
0: That's right, in Newport, Rhode Island. And do you remember the circumstances surrounding his letter?
1: Oh, sure. Yeah. Yes, I do, actually. So this is a pretty important letter, actually, in American history. This was after the Constitution had been ratified. And in fact, Washington had been elected the first president under the Constitution. And under this sort of new governmental scheme, the congregation of the synagogue in Newport, Rhode Island, sent a letter to Washington basically saying, what does this mean for us? Right. What does this mean for us as Jews that we have this new system of government? And this kind of question might seem sort of odd to us as Americans, but if you think about European history, right, there was for many centuries, there was something called like the Jewish question, which was basically like, well, what are the Jews really part of?
0: Of the community, of the polity, wherever they were. Yep.
1: Yeah, so they really are really part of a political community. And so they asked Washington about this. And Washington's response is basically to say, there is no you and us. There's only us. There's only we the people. And that you're Jewish is immaterial.
0: Right.
1: It just does not matter. We're all part of one people of the United States.
0: And I thought this is a very important letter to quote from because there's so much discussion, popular discussion today about the United States being established as a Christian nation. And when you go back and look at the discussions about this at the time of the founding, it just doesn't support that idea ultimately, that even if there were Christian ideas that went into the founding and went into the creation of the Constitution, these ideas of natural rights, that part of what was drawn from that is that people have the right to be believers or to not be believers, be practitioners of one faith or another faith, but not any particular faith, or they have the right to practice no faith. But it was not that the United States was being founded for one type of religious practice.
1: Yeah, I mean, you never see Washington writing on theology or any kind of things like that. And for that matter, Jefferson, Madison, I mean, all these guys. It's not to say that they weren't Christians, and it's not to say that they weren't influenced by Christianity in some ways, but they clearly, very clearly, did not found the United States on its constitution as some kind of Christian nation, say in the sense that, say, Iran or Saudi Arabia are based upon certain religious principles, or for that matter, a whole bunch of the older European countries.
0: I really find it interesting that we are not able to refocus people's attention on this because the historical record has such clarity about it.
1: In the Constitutional Convention, they explicitly said there shall be no religious test. It's part of the Constitution itself, right? That there shall be no religious test for holding office.
0: All right. Well, you did a great job this week, John, with these historical Who Said It's. Thank you so much for playing.
1: Oh, yeah. It was fun.
0: I think it's time for Plain Reading.
1: All right. So I said I was going to read from the Declaration of Independence, and I am. But it's interesting that the document I have in front of me, the actual little booklet, is the U.S. Constitution and Fascinating Facts About It. And what's interesting is that in this book, right, which contains the U.S. Constitution, the publisher feels it's essential to also include in it the Declaration of Independence. The idea being, well, you can't begin to understand the Constitution unless you're familiar with the Declaration of independence. So I'm going to read part of the Declaration, a part that people are very, very familiar with in this country, but I think it's always worthwhile to sort of try to think about this maybe some more. We hold these truths to be self-evident, that all men are created equal, that they are endowed by their Creator with certain unalienable rights, that among these are life, liberty, and the pursuit of happiness, that to secure these rights, governments are instituted among men, deriving their just powers from the consent of the governed, that whenever any form of government becomes destructive of these ends, it is the right of the people to alter or to abolish it, and to institute new government, laying its foundation on such principles and organizing its powers in such form as to them shall seem most likely to affect their safety and happiness.
0: You're right. It is nice to review that again, because it really kind of brings us back to first principles about why are we here in this country? Why do we have the form of government that we have? What are these ideas that we are supposed to be operating under?
1: Why did we have a revolution at all?
0: In the first place.
1: In the first place. And you know, what's interesting is, you know, we talk about July 4th as being our nation's birthday. You know, we don't say that our nation started when the Pilgrims landed. Mm-hmm. We don't say that our nation started before that, when Jamestown, the colony of Jamestown, was founded, right? We don't say that the nation began when the Constitution was ratified.
0: That's right.
1: Right? Right. I mean, the Constitution lays out a system of government, basis for a system of government. But July 4th is considered the date when America became a country. And the thing about the Declaration is, it's a statement not just of independence, it's a statement of principles. And really one principle above all, the view that, which we consider to be self-evident, that all men are created equal.
0: And the Declaration of Independence, those particular words that you read, are the foundation of our civic culture.
1: Yes, and as much as we like pursue that principle, of course, one would say, and you know, critics say all the time, wait a minute, Jefferson owned slaves.
0: Mm-hmm. Washington, many of the founders.
1: Madison, I mean, mm-hmm. many of the founders owned slaves, and slavery was legal in almost all of the colonies at the time that the Declaration of Independence was issued. But you know, I like to turn to Lincoln, Abraham Lincoln, and his interpretation of this, because he actually took on this issue sort of head on in numerous speeches that he gave. And he said, look, he said in the Gettysburg Address, right, he said that, you know, the nation is founded on this principle, and can a nation so conceived endure, right? And he says, sure, the founders were slave owners, but that doesn't mean that their values were incorrect, that they can still have a true value and a true insight into true human nature, this equality, without really being able to, in their daily practice, to live up to that.
0: Well, there are a couple of things in that. By stating those words at all, they created an aspiration and laid the foundation to be able to get to a point where we were a non-slave state. They laid the foundation for this idea of all men being created equal.
1: Well, I think what they would say is they recognize the truth of the idea. Mm-hmm. The question is, though, it's only going to be in the course of time that one is able to make this idea real in a practical sense, like in the world in which we actually live.
0: And we're not stating an apology for these slave owners and their conduct. But I will also say that hypocrisy is not a great critique of anyone. Because if there's an idea or a moral virtue or value that is a good one that someone states, their failure to live up to it doesn't mean that it's not a virtue worthy of trying to achieve.
1: Yeah, totally. The thing is that I think that there are some folks, though, right? And this has been true all throughout history. And Lincoln actually talks about people who are natural tyrants.
0: Mm-hmm.
1: And he says they exist. Of course, he's talking primarily about, you know, the North versus the South. And he says, you know, they exist in the North and they exist in the South. They are probably just as many in both places. And the question is, you know, how does a civil society, you know, protect itself from these natural tyrants who arise from within it? Because these tyrants, these natural tyrants, they're going to incline to another viewpoint, which I think is best sort of stated by Thucydides, the ancient Greek historian, who basically says when it comes to justice, justice is only a question among people who are equals. But in most situations, what one has is got great differences in power. And really, for most of the time, what happens is the strong do what they will, and the weak suffer what they must. And
0: this is being restated now by members of the Trump administration.
1: Well, Stephen Miller, for example, right? And so there is this view that people will have that basically this whole idea of equality and natural rights, that's all just bunk, right? And what one has really what governs is power and force. And you can either realize that or not.
0: And that's why it is so important to celebrate the 4th of July and take the time to go back and read the Declaration of Independence and think about it and think about what our founders were aspiring to and think about what we ourselves should be aspiring to. Think about what Samuel Adams had to say about our civic responsibility to maintain and work towards maintaining a civic culture that keeps our rights real.
1: George Washington was no great philosopher, right? But he had a lot, I think, of sort of very interesting, I think sort of practical insights. He had an experience in the Revolutionary War where it was after the Battle of Brooklyn, and he had 400 Marylanders who had to stand and hold off the British Army while he got the rest of the Continental Army to retreat successfully, because he lost the Battle of Brooklyn, but he had to keep the Continental Army together as a force in the field. And so these 400 Marylanders stood against, they were outnumbered something like 10 to 1 to cover his retreat. And eventually they ran out of powder, and those who were not dead surrendered. And Washington, from afar, observed some of the ones who had surrendered being beaten to death by the British. And Washington's response to this was to go to the Continental Congress and say, you know what, we are going to have a policy, the Continental Army is going to have an army-wide policy where we are going to take prisoners alive, and we are going to make sure that they are as healthy as we can make them, and you, the Continental Congress, are going to pay for this. And the Continental Congress paid, because the idea was that the United States is going to be a better kind of nation because we're not just a bunch of people who happen to have a shared history or speak a same language or have some kind of common ethnicity. We're actually dedicated to the proposition that everyone has some kind of moral dignity, and that all men and women, we would say now, are in fact created equal.
0: Thank you for sharing that with me and our audience, John. Happy 4th of July.
1: Yes, happy 4th of July, Rachel, and happy 4th of July to all of our listeners. And we'd like to thank the band, The Savage Jim Breen, for providing us our theme music. And as always, we'd like to thank Mike Malevsky, our sound engineer.
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2: The music in and of itself is not partisan, right? What music does, you know, that unifying element of it there, when we hear the music, we're drawn in to the melody, the rhythm, the harmony, and the words are there percolating, and it allows us to think differently, to maybe set aside some preconceived notions. You know, you have to sit back and think about what does this mean to us when we say, let America be America again, or when we say, redeem the dream. And sometimes those conversations can be a little uncomfortable, but that also is one of the beautiful things about democracy. You know, we were founded on dialogue. We were founded on debate.
1: That's Philip Schultz, artistic director of Sing Democracy 250, a joyful concert of new music that celebrates democracy, what it has been, what it is, and what it could be. The concert includes three brand new pieces composed for the occasion, including this fanfare, Democracy 250, by Stephen Amundsen. And we continue with music that in 1931 was officially declared our national anthem.

0: The Star Spangled Banner opens this special concert, Sing Democracy 250, by the Together in Hope Choir. Here's their conductor and artistic director, G. Philip Schultz III.
1: Please be seated. O'er the land of the free and the home of the brave. Well, I grew up in Georgia in our baseball team, the Atlanta Braves. And I bring that up because growing up in Georgia, my first profession was as a middle school educator. And while I was teaching music, I also coached basketball, boys and girls, and football. I was single. I had no life. My students were my life. But the reason I bring that up is oftentimes as a power play, I would sing the national anthem before coaching a game. Talk about intimidation. The coach sings and then goes to the sidelines and they're like, whoa. And I bring that up again because as a black man in America, people often ask me, so how do you feel about the national anthem? And my response sometimes surprises some folks. I love singing it. And here's why. When I'm called upon, and I've done it across the country for major events, or when one of my choirs is called upon to sing the anthem, it reminds me and everyone there in attendance that I am a part of this story. My existence matters, and I can help propel us forward to reach the true union that we had in mind when this country was founded many years ago. Those 250 years ago when the Declaration of Independence was signed, there was something in the minds of those men in that room. And many of you have been there. I took 40 students there in February to Philadelphia, and we were in the room where it happened. Something comes over you when you think about it. It's a small space, but a mighty thing happened. A dream was conceived, and it was shared by many people, and it began to spread. And like many dreams, it's difficult to implement and realize all of it. Today is an opportunity for each of us in this space, each of us hearing this program, to recommit to that dream, to redeem that dream. By acknowledging that we haven't achieved all our goals doesn't mean that we are not patriotic. It doesn't mean that we aren't happy and proud to be living in this wonderful place known as the United States of America. It's just an honest statement of, we think we can do better. We think we can make more room at the table for more to thrive and to really embrace and feel the true experience of what it means to be wrapped up in singing the land of the free and the home of the brave.
0: Philip Schultz, conductor of this concert, Sing Democracy 250, which continues with another new work written for the occasion. Redeem the Dream is by Brandon Boyd. It offers a look back at American history with lyrics from the poem Let America Be America Again by Langston Hughes.

Yeah.

yes, I say it plain. America never was America to me. And yet, I swear this oath.

0: Redeem the Dream. Music composed in 2025 by Brandon Boyd, with words written by Langston Hughes from the 1935 poem Let America Be America Again. The Together in Hope Choir, with vocal soloist Jermaine Manor, conducted by G. Philip Schultz III, who finds a special contemporary resonance in Langston Hughes' poetry.
1: One of my favorite lines in there is, let America be America again, which some people hear that today and they think it connects to some things that we hear now, and it's not the same at all. It's so fascinating to me that when he says, let America be America again, he's talking about let America be what it was in the conceptual minds of the founders. Let's go back to the concepts in their heads and like bring that to reality. And I just think that's just a fascinating insight from someone who was, you know, living in the 1920s, a black man who did not have the opportunities that I have today, that he could be so optimistic to say, America never was America to me, but yet I still hope, yet I still dream for this beautiful place.
0: This beautiful concert is one of four performances by the Together in Hope Choir in Philadelphia, New York City, Washington, D.C., and this performance recorded in Minneapolis, also featuring the St. Scholastica Chamber Choir of Duluth, the Minnesota State University Dragon Choir from Moorhead, the Choral Arts Ensemble of Rochester, young singers of the Honors Choir of Southeast Minnesota, and the Metropolitan Symphony Orchestra, all led by G. Philip Schultz III. 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

0: Welcome back to Sing Democracy 250, a concert commemorating 250 years of democracy through song, including two new major pieces written for the occasion.
1: The second piece is really unique. Michael Busevitz Quarm is a composer out in Long Island, New York, and she was given a really interesting task. So Richard Haass, who is the chairman of the Foreign Relations Councils, he wrote a book called The Bill of Obligations. And Richard's point is that we talk about our rights so much, and we focus on the rights, and that's important. But as citizens, we have obligations to make the democracy work. And so these obligations formed kind of the texts were curated, quotes on both sides, or all sides, I should say, of the ideological spectrum, from politicians, from civic leaders, from activists, from ordinary people, reminding us of these obligations. Stay open to compromise, for instance. Promote the common good. Value norms. Put country first. Things like these are some of the obligations that we get to reflect on in this piece, leading us from This Is Our Time to Redeem Democracy's Promise, which is the first movement, to the final movement there, where we're really singing about the fact that America will be

0: Call to Citizenship. That's the finale of Us, spelled capital U, capital S, a piece composed by Michael Busowitz Quarm and inspired by Richard Haas' 2023 book, The Bill of Obligations, a bold call for Americans to embrace good citizenship. This is Sing Democracy 250, a concert commemorating 250 years of democracy through song, and it wouldn't be complete without one more song, a song that has a special place for artistic director Philip Schultz.
1: Thank you. Now you're awake. It's a good thing we've got one more, so my remarks will be brief, and then we sing together. You may recall the story behind Lift Every Voice and Sing. It's a good one. And that the brothers, the Johnson brothers, one known for the poetry and one who is a musician, John Roseman and James Weldon, put together Lift Every Voice and Sing to honor Abraham Lincoln. And it was to be performed by over 100 young people in Florida, children singing these words, "And a child shall lead us." And while it has become known as the Negro National Anthem, that we as people from the African American tradition really hold highly, because our history is inextricably woven into American history, it is all of our anthem to lift every voice and sing together. It's important that we sing and say these words and commit to them, because it is that sense of looking forward till earth and heaven ring with the harmonies of liberty. Sing a song full of the strength and the hope that has brought us. We hope that you leave this afternoon inspired to do something, all of something. As my congressman from Georgia, the late John Lewis, said, to make some good trouble. As we said here, get into trouble, necessary trouble. And I personally love the dissonance of saying get into trouble, because our whole lives are about not getting into trouble. But we know in order to effect the change that we all desire to see in our communities, our workplaces, our schools, our recreational centers, it's important that we not be afraid to make good trouble. America was founded upon the ideals of debate and dialogue. And as someone who boxes every morning at 6 a.m. for my workout, I find that now we just stand in our corners afraid to spar. We're afraid to say anything. And when we do, we just shout. Let's make some good trouble. Let's be kind. Let's be loving. Let's tell truth. Let's listen. Let's learn. And let's make space for all to lift voices and sing with us. Together, we lift every voice to redeem the dream of us being the United States of America, celebrating these 250 years, looking forward to the next 250.
2: Given the current state of the nation, can music play any role in smoothing out the sharp edges of our disagreements?
3: History suggests it can. Our music is a mirror and a maker of that once and future truth. The whole panoply of America can be traced, and more important, heard and felt in the songs that echo through our public squares.
4: And if we can hear and feel how the other guys hear and feel, we're better equipped to press on towards a more perfect union. For the song of America is not finished. Its last notes have yet to be played. In that spirit, in that cause, now and always, let us lift every voice and sing.

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Okay. Wow. It is 8 o'clock on a Sunday evening. It's the Lord's Day. And in honor of that, we're doing the Clean Plate Club, my friends, my gang. We're about to listen to a bunch of stuff, and it's going to be really fun. And before we get into music, we're going to read the Feather Warcast. My name is Sierra. I'm so excited to be in the studio. I have with me my sweet baby brother, Allie Bells. And he'll talk to you eventually. I don't know if he's ready yet, but soon enough, you'll hear his buttery voice. He's just as smooth as can be. Before we get into the amazing music, let me tell you about the weather. Tonight, scattered rain showers and isolated thunderstorms here in Talkeetna with lows around 50 degrees and light winds. Willow, there's a slight chance of rain showers. Tulitna will experience isolated thunderstorms. On Monday, here in Talkeetna, scattered rain showers and isolated thunderstorms with highs in the mid-70s and light winds. Monday night, numerous rain showers with lows in the mid-50s and light winds. Broad Pass, north winds up to 10 miles an hour. Tuesday, we'll have scattered rain showers with highs around 70 and light winds. Tulitna and Broad Pass can expect numerous rain showers on Tuesday. Tuesday night, we've got some more rain showers and lows around 50 degrees, south winds up to 10 miles an hour. Tulitna and Broad Pass can expect numerous rain showers. All right. We're starting with Parquet Courts. It's their song Tenderness. After that is Surrender to the Future and Dance from Phantasmosis, a really good band name. After that will be one of my, I think, absolute favorite songs. It is Little April Showers from Tone Start Bandit. They are two brothers outside of the Pacific Northwest who make amazing, really psychedelic, weird-feeling music. And they took my all-time favorite Disney song, which is the opening song of Bambi, Little April Showers, and they messed with it in a way that I think will bring you great joy. Starting off is Tenderness from Parquet Courts here on the Clean Plate Club.

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0: Next up on CC's Clean Plate Club is Roger Miller with The Moon Is High and
1: So Am I. After that will be A Horse With No Name by America. And following that will be Non Sequitur Segways from Ariel Pink here on KTNA.

0: If you own or operate a business in the Upper Susitna Valley, please consider a business membership with KTNA. 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
2: After that is the song Lady Luck by Richard Swift. Not related to Taylor.
1: After that will be Motel Moon Ritual. That sounds sinister. The Motel Moon Ritual. I'm kind
2: really
1: of into
2: does.
1: It. I kind of like it. And that is by the band Gretchen. And after Motel Moon Ritual, we will wash the blood from our bodies and then be listening to the song Schmetterling from Holy Wave. Bow, bow, bow.

0: Well, Sierra, we are almost at the end of the Clean Plate Club.
1: I know. We've got, like, just a little bit over 10 minutes left. And we are going to play Magician's Success from Vanishing Twin.
0: And then we'll be Daydream by Being Dead.
1: Being Dead is a really good band. I suggest everyone listen to Being Dead. And after Being Dead, we might have enough time for White Fence with their song Sandra. But at this point, I'm going to leave you with some good music and I'm going to bid you adieu. And I'm going to say to Tal Keatna and to anyone who's listening, we love you. And happy Sunday night.

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1: 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I'm Georges Collinet. 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

Hello, Georges Collinet with you on Afropop Worldwide from PRX. If you were to search for synthesizers in African music on the internet, you would unfortunately find out a whole lot about the American rock group Toto. And without disrespecting the 1983 Grammy winners, well, we'd like to believe that real synth music in Africa is quite a bit more interesting.

As anyone who's listened to modern music from the continent can tell you, things have moved a long ways from the guitar and drum heavy groups that dominated the 60s and the 70s in so many African nations. Instead of highlife or mbakanga, we have now kwaito, kuduro, azonto, and much more. As you can tell, all these musical styles rely heavily on the ability to create, to synthesize, if you will, electronic sounds. And for the most part, well, we think they are great. Of course, that hasn't always been a popular position. In fact, more than once we've heard musicians and critics argue that synthesizers have ruined African music. Well, we'll leave this judgment to you. Instead, we will ask, just how did synthesizers make their way into African music? Well, I'll tell you. The story is a bit different everywhere you go. In most cases, getting the technology there was just the beginning. In today's show, we will travel back to the 1980s in order to listen to some of the earliest synthesizer music made in Africa. We will hear how some very modern technology was integrated into some of the world's most complex musical cultures. But that's getting a little bit ahead of ourselves. For now, it's time to boogie. I Need Someone by the Nigerian singer and songwriter Chris Okoti.

Georges Collinet with you on Afropop Worldwide's Look Back at Synthesizers in African Music. When Chris Okoti's first record came out in 1980, the young law student became the single biggest star in Nigeria overnight, inspiring numerous copycats and changing the course of Nigerian music. Before Okoti's unprecedented success, the most popular bands tended to play funk, rock, or reggae, not to mention Afrobeat and Fuji. After Okoti, Lagos had a new disco-fied sound, and with that sound came a whole lot of synthesizers. Remember, in those days, Nigeria was riding high on oil money and an exchange rate that set ₦1 to $2. Wow. It had entered a golden period that would last until the re-establishment of a military dictatorship in 1983. But for a brief window, the people were ready.

0: Listen to the grooves on Listen to the Music by Bayo Damasio. That's real smooth. Now, this isn't to say that these slick sounds began the use of synthesizers in Nigerian music. That introduction, in fact, came from a rather unexpected source. And for the story, we turn to Uchenna Ikone, writer and DJ who runs the Combat Razor Sound label.
1: It dates back to late 1975 when Jimmy Cliff, the reggae star, toured Nigeria. And when he came, he arrived with all the state-of-the-art gear. He had synthesizers, he had great instruments, great amplifiers. Now, when Jimmy Cliff was leaving Nigeria at the end of his tour, for some reason, I think it was some sort of customs reason, he couldn't take all his gear with him. So it had to be sent back to EMI for storage since he was signed to EMI Records. So they just said they'll take care of it at the local office until it can be sent to him. So it languished there for a few months. After a while, somebody decided that, hey, let's just pull out some of those synths and play around with them. And then that's when you started hearing the synthesizer popping up on EMI Records.
0: Coming in the middle of a musical arms race that saw the various Nigerian labels striving to build the most advanced multi-track studios, the introduction of synthesizers quickly spread throughout the industry, becoming fairly commonplace by the beginning of the 80s. Funded by the enormous spending power of the oil economy and led by the independent label Phonodisc, the early 80s saw the Nigerian music business break wide open. Wealthy businessmen who saw music as glamorous and exciting began to invest their money on performers and imprints. The major labels that had previously dominated the scene never regained their former level of control.
1: The studio arms race started in the early 70s when Ginger Baker came to Nigeria and built the first 16-track studio, which was called Arc Studio. Decca, soon after,

0: in the studio as well, and apparently William Onyabo is also part of this race.
1: Who is William Onyabo? Well, we'll get to him soon. But for now, this is Georges Collinet with you on Afropop Worldwide. And let's dance!

All right, I Want to Feel Your Love by Obi Onyoha. Well, as you can probably tell, these lavish multi-track studios marked a real change in Nigerian music, moving away from a long-standing focus on groups. Boogie tended to be recorded by solo artists, backed by crack studio bands, and many of these artists rarely or ever played live. Instead, they relied on the growing popularity of discos and DJs to promote their record sales. The result of changing styles and economic pressures, such as huge import taxes on music gear, was a general move away from live performance, something felt in cities across Africa. Luckily, an ever-increasing ability to record music was there to pick up the slack. And in order to help pay for their expensive new studios, labels did all they could to keep them booked, opening their doors to lesser-known artists and creating a wave of new acts, some talented, some ambitious, some decidedly odd. Amid all this rapid change, a businessman named William Onyebor would create some of the era's strangest and most innovative records. When

deep in the heart of the boogie years, Onyo Bor began his career with tracks like Atomic Bomb and Beautiful Baby. While impressively funky, these songs were at most set apart by the unique intensity of the singing and didn't seem to be out of the ordinary, and maybe they weren't. But as time went on, Onyo Bor's fascination with futuristic sounds led him to a unique aesthetic. Recording in his own studio, Onyo Bor developed a sound not intended for live performance, and while his backing bands began a fairly conventional Nigerian funk groups, they became more and more based on synthesizers, ending up almost entirely electronic.

0: layering rippling melodic lines and intense vocals over the repetitive churns of a drum machine. Onyebor's later work didn't sound like anything else in Nigeria, and his approach bore fruit, bringing him a definite measure of popular success. We spoke with Uchenna, who played a vital role in making the current Onyebor reissue campaign possible.
1: At the time, there were not a lot of Nigerian musicians who were creating music that sounded as futuristic as that. A lot of the sounds on the record, the synthesizer sounds, the drum machine sounds, the sounds that back then we referred to as computer sounds, it wasn't as common at the time. So by the beginning of the 80s, I would say most pop artists were using digital keyboards. At the time, there was still an effort to make artificial instruments sound somewhat organic. And in William Onyebor's more extreme efforts, he seems not to be bothered with that. He seems to want the artifice of the music.
0: Fascinating. To read our full interview with Uchenna and to hear about the Onyebor reissue, well, be sure to check us online at afropop.org or follow us on Twitter at afropopww. And now, let's move nearby to Ghana.

Ah, yes, that was Lee Dodu with Akwankwa, classic burger high life. And what is burger high life, you ask? Well, as its name might suggest, it's high life from McDonald's. Nah, not really. It's from Aberg, Hamburg, Germany, to be exact. And during the 80s, a community of Ghanaian immigrants had begun to mix the sounds of high life with the beat of disco, replacing horn sections with keys and adopting the metronomic attack of the drum machine. As records and musicians gradually returned to Ghana, these electronic sounds increasingly made their way into the mainstream of Ghanaian music. Burger High Life sounded modern and international, but as in Nigeria, this synthesizer-heavy sound also made powerful economic sense, replacing larger high-life groups with small combos augmented by electronics. A new generation of high-life bands was born. In Nigeria, synthesizers helped create a local version of disco's suave international sound. In Ghana, synthesizers reconfigured the national style, high-life. Now, let's hear more high-tech burger high-life from the king of the genre, Georges Darcos.

George Darko with his hit, Obe Abayewa. I'm Georges Collinet, and you're listening to Afropop Worldwide from PRX. Now we head to South Africa, which was also switching towards a synthesizer-heavy sound during the early 1980s. Everybody was, I suppose. Its detractors may have labeled it bubblegum music, but it created a cosmopolitan, almost defiantly apolitical style that nevertheless provided the joyous soundtrack for the final years of apartheid. Bubblegum was a delirious fusion of American disco grooves, prior incarnations of South African pop, reimagined folk traditions, and cutting-edge technology. And it all started with a song that is, in essence, a blatant homage to American roller disco jams. Ladies and gentlemen, I give you the one and only Brenda Fassie and the Big Dudes with Weekend Special.

Wow, that's a classic weekend special by Brenda Fassie. Well, South African record labels had previously relied on importing hit records from the US, largely ignoring local talent. But the massive success of Weekend Special sparked a wave of domestically produced hits. With the bubblegum sound, South African pop music was reborn.

Peacock by the group Splash. You know, South African musicians of the 80s were really doing what South African music has always done best, blending foreign and homegrown styles to create something unique. From South African jazz of the 40s and 50s to the bakanga of the 60s and the R&B-influenced jive of the 70s, the pattern has remained. Synthesizers opened up a new set of rhythmic and melodic possibilities. But the music remained unmistakably South African. Bubblegum artists were creating a new synthesis that would define the coming decade. Listen to the band's synth and rhythmic flourishes from South African diva Yvonne Chaka Chaka.

What a voice. Yvonne Shaka Shaka with Songoma, referring to a traditional healer. Well, bubblegum music ruled the South African charts for almost a decade. But as the 90s progressed, apartheid ended and new styles emerged, notably the township-based dance music known as Kwaito. The story of Kwaito is a history in itself. But we leave South Africa with an early example from Spokes H, with clear influences from American House and a groove slowed down to a crawl. The track has left bubblegum behind, becoming pure electronic dance music.

We finish our synthesizer tour of Africa in the far northeast, the unique musical landscape of Ethiopia. Ethiopian music has become well known to many Western listeners through seemingly endless reissues of music created during the golden age of the 60s and 70s. Lesser known is what came after. Military rule did not mean the end of music. One notable example that has recently emerged is the album Haile Mergia and His Classical Instrument, released by the label Awesome Tapes from Africa.

0: Airu played keyboard in the legendary Walyas band, but this record is far from the swinging ethio-funk he usually played. Recorded entirely by himself in a studio, the album is a gentle, almost meditative suite of instrumentals, a nostalgic return to the music that defined the beginning of Airu's career, all wrapped in a shroud of keyboards. Airu Mergia currently lives and works in Washington, D.C., operating his own airport car service. Afropop co-producer Sam Becker reached him by phone while he was on the job.
1: Hey, Airu.
2: Yes.
1: Thank you so much for speaking with us.
2: Yes.
1: So, to start with, how did you get the idea to record the album?
2: 30 years ago, I was playing accordion. Okay?
1: Mm-hmm.
2: So, when I came here, I was playing organ. So the accordion was, you know, almost vanished. So a friend of mine got a studio, and then I went to his studio, and then I started recording only the accordion part with an erase machine, because I want to have a collection for myself, you know, because, you know, I just want to have it for a collection. So then when I record one melody, I love the melody with the accordion. So she showed me that she had a Rhodes piano and a Moog synthesizer.
1: And you just liked the mixture?
2: Definitely, because when you put those three sounds, they sound different. So that's what makes unique for that album. And all of a sudden, instead of recording one melody or two melodies in accordion, I have about 8 songs. That's how the whole thing was started and the whole thing was finished.
1: How did you write the music? I mean, had you composed it beforehand, or did you create it in the studio?
2: All arrangement was done in the studio. The introduction and the passage or the improvisation, I created there. But the melody, of course, the melody has been already all songs from Ethiopia. Some of them are traditional songs, like they call it public song. Some of them are composed by, you know, different people.
1: And why synthesizers? Why didn't you just keep it traditional?
2: Oh, because of the sound. Like I said, you know, because in the audience, they almost forgot the sound of accordion. And the synthesizer is a kind of a new kind of sound. And the electric piano, of course, usually in Ethiopia we use a normal piano, but it's not the same sound like Fender piano. So this three combination with the melody, so people, they love it because, one, the melodies are good for the accordion. Two, the combination of all these instruments is a kind of like new. That's why they like it. By the way, I'm at work. Okay.
1: Okay.
2: I'm driving my taxi. You see, I'm working at Dallas Airport. The customer, they came to me.
1: Okay, yes.
2: Okay, I will do
1: okay,
2: that.
1: Bye.
2: Thank you so much.
0: All right. Thank you, Sam. Thank you, Airu. Let's hear another track from Airu Mergia and his classical instrument. This is Emru Demkyu.

0: Ailu Merga from his innovative 1983 recording, out now on Awesome Tapes from Africa. We caught up with Brian Shimkovitz, creator of Awesome Tapes from Africa, a label that has led the way in recovering and reconsidering synthesizer heavy music from Africa. We asked him what about Ailu's music caught and held his attention.
1: I think that the shape of the music started to change after the 70s, and just from listening to it, we talk of the golden age with these groups that sound like they're really effortlessly blending what we know of as jazz and soul into things that sound very, very regional and Ethiopian in nature. I think when you get into the 80s and there are more electronics and more synthesizers, it takes on a less warm tone, just the music and the overall vibe. The earlier side of the collection has a lot of music that sounds a bit, experimental, like people are just getting these new toys and trying new things, and some of it works, and some of it's the recording quality is really bad because parts of the bass are just way too hot and, just peeking out and making things sound crazy. Other things are really ethereal and dreamy sounding, like I think this Ailu record turned out. So it's kind of a really exciting time in music that hasn't really been looked at or discussed that much, just kind of like the 80s in general across Africa, where people were experimenting with these things and creating new sounds, but kind of still using the approach and the harmonies and the rhythms of what they were using just a few years before in what we think of as the golden age of these various places.
0: Well, we couldn't have put it better ourselves. The story of the synthesizer in Africa is a story of experimentation, of cross-cultural and cross-genre fusion taking place at a fever pitch. It's also a story driven by economics, as African musicians were forced to adapt to a set of changes in the music industry that have only grown stronger in the years since. So, as much as we love the classic sounds of the 60s and 70s, modern African music is really the child of the synthesizer groups of the 80s, and their patrimony is still being uncovered piece by piece. Well, personal tastes aside, the deeper we delve, the better we can recognize the enormous variety and seemingly endless creativity of this vital era. And as we listen to present-day artists from across the continent, it is clear that synthesizers did anything but kill the music.

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1: 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And I'm Georges Collinet.

0: the next Hearts of Space, we celebrate America's independence with film music by Brian Keene, Peter Ostrushko, and Patrick O'Hearn, plus music by Paul Witter, Billy McLaughlin, Will Ackerman, and John Doan. I'm Stephen Hill, a program called American Crossroads on the next Hearts of Space.
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2: Oh, yeah, that's a midnight special. That's a midnight special.

0: in my pants. Hello, I'm Marilyn Ray Beyer, and I'm just delighted that you're able to join me for this July 4th edition of the Midnight Special. Of course, we are going to celebrate the 250th anniversary of the Declaration of Independence on this day. We'll also celebrate the 200th anniversary of the birth of the person considered to be the first American songwriter. His life was very complex. Stephen Foster, we'll get to that in the final hour of the program. And indeed, all of our history from its very beginnings was complicated, nuanced, not always straightforward, but sometimes a lot of fun as well. We're going to start back in 1776.
1: By God, I have had this Congress. For 10 years, King George and his Parliament have gulled, cullied, and diddled these colonies, and still this Congress refuses to grant any of my proposals on independence, even so much as the courtesy of open debate. Good God, what in hell are they waiting for?

0: every ministry acts upon the same idea, namely that the people must be hoodwinked and held in superstitious ignorance by some bugbear or other, and what is called the crown answers this purpose, and therefore it answers all the purposes to be expected of it.
1: I am not the personal enemy of kings, quite the contrary. No man wishes more heartily than myself to see them in the happy and honourable state of private individuals. But I am the avowed, open, and intrepid enemy of what is called monarchy, and I am such by principles that nothing can either alter or corrupt. By my attachment to humanity, by the anxiety I feel within myself for the dignity and honour of the human race. To read the history of kings, a man would be almost inclined to suppose that government consisted in stag hunting, and that every nation paid $1 million a year to a huntsman.
0: Hereditary succession is a burlesque upon monarchy. It puts it in the most ridiculous light by presenting it as an office which any child or idiot may fill. It requires some talent to be a mechanic, but to be a king requires only the animal figure of a man, a sort of breathing automaton. This sort of superstition may last a few years more, but it cannot long resist the awakened reason and interest of man.

You'll Be Back. That's Jonathan Groff, brilliantly portraying King George III from the original Broadway cast of Lin-Manuel Miranda's Hamilton. We heard Leon Rosselson and Rob Johnson reciting Thomas Paine's words on monarchy. That's from a double CD set called The Liberty Tree, celebrating the life and writings of Tom Paine. Yankee Doodle, done by Pete Seeger. And at the beginning, a song from the beginning of 1776, the 1969 Broadway musical by Sherman Edwards,

0: trouble continued to brew. It was a time for action and a time for words. On a hot July night in 1776, Benjamin Franklin was aroused from his work by the call of destiny.
1: Hey, you in there, Ben?
2: Who's that, Sylvia?
3: It's the call of destiny.
2: Come on, take a look through the curtains there.
3: It's Tom Jefferson.
2: What, again? Well, it's no good. I'll have to let him in. I'm coming.
1: Hi, Ben.
2: Tom?
1: You got a minute?
2: Well, I tell you the truth, we were just going out of town for the weekend.
1: But it's only Wednesday.
2: Yeah. Well, you know, a penny saved is a penny earned.
1: What does that got to do with anything, Franklin?
2: I don't know. It's the first thing came into my head. I was just making conversation. An idle brain is the devil's playground, you know.
1: So you're pretty good at that, aren't you?
2: Yeah, there's some new wise sayings I just made up.
1: Wise sayings?
2: I call them wise sayings.
1: Mm-hmm.
2: What can I do for you?
1: Well, I got this petition here I've been circulating around the neighborhood.
2: Uh-huh.
1: Kind of thought you'd like to sign it. It's called the Declaration of Independence.
2: Yeah, I heard about that. Sounds a little suspect, if you ask me.
1: What do you mean, suspect?
2: Well, you're advocating the overthrow of the British government by force and violence, aren't you?
1: Well, yeah, but we've had it with that royal jazz.
2: Who's we?
1: Well, all the guys.
2: Who's all the guys?
1: Oh, George, Jim Madison, Alex Hamilton, Johnny Adams, you know, all the guys.
2: The lunatic fringe.
1: Oh, they are not.
2: Bunch of wild-eyed radicals, professional liberals, don't kid me.
1: Oh, you call George Washington a wild-eyed radical?
2: Washington? I don't see his name on there.
1: No, but he promised to sign it.
2: Oh, yeah, that's George for you. Talks up a storm with them wooden teeth. Can't shut him off. When it comes time to put the name on the old parchment or Rooney, try and find him.
1: Hey, what are you so surly about today?
2: Surly to bed and surly to rise.
1: Oh, all right, let's knock off the one-line jokes and sign the petition. What do you say, huh, fella?
2: Well, let me skim down it here. When in the course of human events, so-and-so, that among these are life, liberty, and the pursuit of happiness...
1: That's pursuit of happiness.
2: Well, all your S's look like F's here.
1: No, it's stylish.
2: Oh, I see.
1: It's in. It's very in.
2: Oh, well, if it's in. We therefore, the representatives of the United States of America, so-and-so, solemnly publish and declare that they are absolved from all allegiance to the British crown, and so on. A little overboard, isn't it?
1: Oh, well,
2: you write this?
1: Yeah, I knocked it out. It's just a first draft, you know.
2: Yeah. Well, I tell you, why don't you leave it with me and I'll mail it in, huh?
1: Oh, come on.
2: Oh, I tell you, Tom, let me say this. I'm with you in spirit. I'm sure you understand that, but, you know, I got to play it conservative. I'm a businessman.
1: Yeah.
2: I got the printing business going pretty good. Almanac made Book of the Month. And then I got the inventions, you know. Got pretty good distribution on the stoves now. And, of course, every Saturday evening, I bring out the mag.
1: The what?
2: Magazine.
1: Oh. Oh, that reminds me, that artist I sent by. Did you look at his stuff?
2: You mean the Rockwell boy? Skinny kid with the pipe?
1: Yeah, that's a kid.
2: Yeah, I glanced at it, and he's too far out for me.
1: Oh, yeah. Well, I know you got to play it safe.
2: Uh-huh. Yeah.
1: But getting back to the signing of the petition, how about it, huh?
2: Well,
1: it's a harmless paper.
2: Oh, sure, harmless. I know how these things happen. You go to a couple of harmless parties, sign a harmless petition, forget all about it. 10 years later, you get hauled up before a committee. No, thank you. I'm not going to spend the rest of my life writing in Europe.
1: Oh, come on.
2: Come on what?
4: Come on and put your name on the dotted line.
5: I got to be particular what I sign.
4: It's just a piece of paper.
5: Just a piece of paper, that's what you say.
4: Come on and put your signature on the list.
5: It looks to have a very subversive twist.
4: How silly to assume it, won't you?

0: Now, come on. All we want to do is hold a few truths to be self-evident.
1: You sure it's not going to start a revolution or anything?
0: Trust me.
2: Mr. Secretary, is the declaration ready to be signed?
3: It is.
2: Very well. Call the roll.
3: New Hampshire, Dr. Josiah Bartlett. Massachusetts, Mr. John Adams. Rhode Island, Mr. Stephen Hopkins. Connecticut, Mr. Roger Sherman. New York, Mr. Lewis Morris. New Jersey, the Reverend Jonathan Witherspoon. Pennsylvania, Dr. Benjamin Franklin. Delaware, Mr. Caesar Rodney. Maryland, Mr. Samuel Chase. Virginia, Mr. Thomas Jefferson. North Carolina, Mr. Joseph Hughes. South Carolina, Mr. Edward Bradley. Georgia, Dr. Lyman Hall.
4: The finale of Sherman Edwards' musical 1776 broke with Broadway tradition. The finale ends at the critical moment when the signers put their names on the Declaration of Independence. There's no reprise of a show-stopping number with the entire cast coming out in a kick line. No, just that one dramatic moment. The finale from 1776 followed the Funny Men, Stan Freberg and Byron Kane, with Ben Franklin and Thomas Jefferson discussing the wisdom of signing the Declaration of Independence from the United States of America, Volume 1. It's not always pretty. It's not always lofty speeches by towering individuals. Sometimes freedom and democracy is personal. Here's Bill Kamplin.

Shamika Copeland with Cedric Burns making a statement with the title song from her 2022 album, Done Come Too Far, and Rachel Garland, You Don't Have to Stay There, The State That We Are In. And we heard Bill Kamplin explaining the meaning to a child of freedom and democracy. Next up, we have voices of people who are descended from those who were here before our founding fathers.

0: from the soundtrack to The American Revolution, a film by Ken Burns, Jennifer Kreisberg singing a Cherokee version of Amazing Grace by John Newton. And we heard from Alexa Dawson, Sparrow Healing Song from her Music is Medicine album. Alexis now is based in Emporia, Kansas, but she was born on Citizen Potawatomi Nation in Oklahoma and descended from the original inhabitants of the Great Lakes. Kim Moberg from the Seven Fires Prophecy. The fifth prophecy tells that accepting a false promise will lead to destruction. Kim's mother was of Native Alaskan heritage. Now, a 4th of July song that's very personal. Written by Bruce Springsteen, here's Richard Schindel.
1: This next thing is not going on the record.

0: Ah, Independence Day. That's Lula Wiles. They are Molly Obomsawin, Eleanor Buckland, and Issa Burke who wrote that song, Independence Day. 4th of July, Asbury Park, the Bruce Springsteen classic sung live on an album called Courier by Richard Schindel with his friend Lucy Kaplansky on backing vocals, and it did make it onto the record. Marilyn Ray Beyer here, wondering what you're doing on the 4th of July weekend. Probably a lot of things, just like Lou and Peter Berryman, and even, maybe, pack up a picnic.
1: 1, 2, 3, 4.

0: Thank you.
1: I'm an adult now. I have other interests other than dinosaurs. I also enjoy fireworks. It's a very exciting activity. I like it. You go outside, things explode, it's very big. My only problem with fireworks displays is that they all follow the exact same script. It's very annoying, right? They never mix it up. It's always exactly the same, right? They always start 2 minutes late. That's the beginning. Just to give everybody waiting enough time to be like, is it 10 or 10:15? And then they will begin with one firework, always one, right off the top. Pow! Everybody, oh, wake up! They remembered us. And then they do two more. Pow, pow! Ooh, those are like the first one. Except two. And then they do three or four. Pow, pow, pow. Okay, I'm getting the hang of this. And it all seems fine until the end of the fireworks display, which is the most confusing part. Because for some reason, every fireworks display has to end like they ran out of time and had too many fireworks. Like, why is that the go-to maneuver? Every time you get to 8 minutes in, they're like, ah, forget it. There's smoke. You can't even see the fireworks anymore. You're like, why are you doing this? Is this just to scare dogs? No, we were supposed to start at 10. It's just weird, right? It throws everything off. Because up to that point, it's very well-timed, choreographed. It's fine. It would be like you went to see a Broadway show, and then for the final number, they just had every actor that was backstage and the stagehands and grips all stand on stage and just yell over top of each other. Ah! Good night! Montreal, you've been fantastic. Thank you so much for having me back.

kinds of things light up on the 4th of July, including Dana Cooper, Incendiary Kid. He likes things that have a spark. A critique of fireworks from comedian Ivan Decker. And Lou and Peter Berryman making a whole list of things they have to do this weekend, but maybe they're just going to pack up a picnic. We are marching toward the end of the hour on the Midnight Special.

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2: In addition to this midnight special celebration of the 250th anniversary of the Declaration of Independence, we also mark the 200th birth anniversary of America's first professional songwriter. In an odd historical coincidence, both Thomas Jefferson and John Adams died on this day in 1826, and on that same day, Stephen Foster was born.

Huxtable, Christensen, and Hood, reminiscing about sitting around the family circle singing that Stephen Foster song, and Raoul Malo with a gorgeous Mavericks-style version of Beautiful Dreamer from an album of the same name, a collection from 2004. And now, here is Stephen Foster's first big hit.

Laura Love with Jen Todd, Hard Times Come Again No More, a song that will linger forever in our ears. That's from her You Ain't Got No Easter Clothes album. And John Prine, whose family roots run deep in Kentucky, added My Old Kentucky Home to the beautiful Dreamer Songs of Stephen Foster collection. And James Taylor, Oh, Susanna. Now, we know that many of Foster's songs were written in the pre-Civil War South, and many of them were problematic. They were minstrel songs. They had references to slaves and Africans that just would not wash today. And, in fact, not then either. He became inspired by Harriet Beecher Stowe, and later his songs were embraced by none other then Frederick Douglass, and later by Paul Robeson. Stephen Foster also wrote many spectacularly beautiful love songs.

This song was written by Carl Browse, who passed away a few weeks ago. It's about Stephen Foster, one of America's first great songwriters. And Carl says Stephen Foster died in the American Hotel in New York City, drunk and penniless. Right before he passed on, Carl imagined he was lying on his bed, hallucinating all the scenes from his great songs. Just like Toulouse-Lautrec in the movie Moulin Rouge. American Hotel.

Tom Russell with the Carl Brouse song about the end of Stephen Foster's life, American Hotel. Foster wrote more than 280 works of music in less than 20 years, and yet, plagued by alcoholism, died at age 37, leaving behind some beautiful songs like Why No One to Love from Over the Rhine and I Dream of Jeannie, Aoife O'Donovan, joined by Karen Berquist, and Beth Nielsen Chapman's version of In the Eye Abides the Heart from Beautiful Dreamer, The Songs of Stephen Foster. I'm Marilyn Ray Beyer with you on the Midnight Special. Stephen Foster had a profound impact, but not nearly as profound as the promise in the Declaration of Independence. So may the chimes of freedom ring out loud across the land of hope and dreams.

We have a saying, 大难不死, 必有后福. If somehow you survive when you should have died, good fortune will follow. I hope this proves true for you all.

大难不死，必有后福。Good fortune will follow if we somehow survive.

I wanted to leave you with an instrumental version of Woody Guthrie's This Land Is Your Land by Trio Globo so you could fill in your own thoughts on what is surely an anthem for our nation. From the 2020 Broadway play Soft Power, written by David Henry Hwang and Janine Tesoro, the entire ensemble reflecting on why they believe in democracy. The Land of Hope and Dreams from Bruce Springsteen and the E Street Band's live performance in Manchester, England in 2025, and Eliza Gilkison taking on a Bob Dylan chestnut, Chimes of Freedom. So we close the 4th of July edition of the Midnight Special, made possible in part by the generous support of Mr. and Mrs. Norman R. Bobbins, the Robert Thomas Bobbins Foundation, and an anonymous donor. I hope you'll meet me again next week and many weeks to come on the Midnight Special. In the meantime, we have the words of Laura Love to sustain us. I still believe.

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1: Thank you so much to Allie Cade and the Museum of the American Revolution for being part of our Sense of Place Philadelphia series. I'm Raina Duras, and this is World Cafe.
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cheap little seaside bars. And I saw her parked with Loverboy out on the Kokomo. She heard the cops finally busted Madame Marie for telling fortunes better.

down without a sword or a gun. 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

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You are listening to World Cafe. American progress. That's a phrase that might mean different things to different people, right? But American progressive rock? That can really only mean one thing. Songs like this one from Kansas, Song for America.

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2: And I'm Michelle Martin. Good morning. Members of Israel's ultra-Orthodox community are protesting in streets and along highways. They're upset about arrests of young religious men who refuse to serve in the army. Itai Stern reports.
3: Young men dressed in black suits and black hats fill a hot and dusty field outside a military prison in central Israel. They are praying and protesting the recent surge in arrest of fellow religious yeshiva students who have refused to enlist, says 20-year-old Chaim Esika. They took my friend. He just sits and studies Torah all day, and they put him in prison. That doesn't make any sense, he says. Ultra-Orthodox men have long been spared from Israel's mandatory military service. They say they can't serve in the army and still maintain their religious observances. But the Supreme Court recently ruled those exemptions are illegal and give them an unfair privilege. Angry crowds like this one have been protesting for weeks against the enlistment orders and arrests. More than 50,000 ultra-religious men have received rough notices. These young men say they would rather die than give up their daily Torah studies. The ultra-Orthodox, who make up around 15% of the population, are a key part of Israeli Prime Minister Benjamin Netanyahu's base, and the recent arrests have put him in a political dilemma. On the one hand, he needs troops to fight the multiple wars Israel is engaged in, from Gaza to Lebanon to Iran. But he also can't anger his ultra-Orthodox government partners. Just last week, he spoke out against the detentions and called for a pause in the arrests. And he's backing bills now, making their way through the Knesset to permanently exempt most of them. If I told you that in Europe, police were entering religious schools, taking young men studying Torah and putting them in prison, you would be horrified, he said, hoping to sway public opinion. But polls show more than 80% of Israelis support drafting ultra-Orthodox men, especially since current soldiers are serving longer and have been killed and injured in higher numbers than ever. Army officials warn of a looming shortage. Effie Defrin, spokesman for the Israeli army, says the shortfall could be as high as 15,000 troops. But while enlisting thousands of ultra-Orthodox may boost manpower, it could also bring new challenges, says Yofi Tirosh, a law professor at Tel Aviv University.
4: The army promises the ultra-Orthodox soldiers that they will not see a woman throughout their entire military service.
3: Which she says is problematic given that 20% of combat soldiers are women. She points to a recent operation that was scrapped after ultra-Orthodox troops refused to serve alongside female soldiers. And Tirosh says religious men must learn to respect military authority.
4: They might very well obey their rabbis and not their commanders.
3: Meanwhile, the ultra-Orthodox keep protesting, lately causing major traffic jams along some of Israel's busiest highways. During this recent protest, a caravan of cars filled with young ultra-religious men blast music and throw candies into open car windows. But for many drivers trapped in the gridlock, the gesture isn't winning any points. Some throw water bottles back at the religious man and speed off. For NPR News, I'm Itai Stern in Tel Aviv.
1: Here in the United States, we have another story about military service and service beyond the military. A group called With Honor calls itself cross-partisan. It encourages veterans to run for office. They've counted the number of vets running for federal office since 2018. And this year, more are running than ever, with the number of women running double what it was in 2024.
5: I think there is a desire to serve at a time when the country needs it. It's a core part of the veteran ethos.
1: Rye Barcott co-founded With Honor and wrote a new book, Courage Can Save Us. NPR's veterans correspondent Quill Lawrence sat down with him.
6: Rye Barcott served in Fallujah, Iraq. He said he saw the difference between courage and bravery there. His gunnery sergeant, that's a senior enlisted rank, was undoubtedly brave.
5: He was extremely tactically proficient. He'd been in a lot of combat. A lot of Marines felt safer around him. But he started to go down this kind of moral rot and degradation. And the pressures of the war just built on him. And to the point where he wanted to essentially recruit a child to provide information about enemy locations.
6: But a lower-ranking sergeant had something else, courage.
5: The sergeant refused to do that and came to me and told me about it. And we told the gunnery sergeant, no, that is, you're not going to do it. It's a, you know, it's a war crime. The courage there belonged with the sergeant.
6: No small thing, defying a well-respected soldier who outranked him in a war zone. Barcott's pointing to the classical, he means ancient Greek, definition that bravery is physical, courage is moral, standing up for what's right. Barcott has spent most of the past decade looking for similar courage in a place most Americans wouldn't, Washington, D.C.
5: What I've tried to do with this book is show that, hey, it does still exist. It is in shorter supply, but it is there, and as a country, we need to celebrate it.
6: Barcott profiled politicians who served, five from each party, who've shown courage, both at war and in politics back home. That often meant going against your own party. One of the stories in the book is about another Marine, Seth Moulton, a Massachusetts Democrat, who was very critical during the Biden administration's chaotic withdrawal from Afghanistan. Moulton even jumped on an unauthorized flight into Kabul.
5: And he got a lot of criticism for that as well. You know, folks said, oh, well, he was showboating. But at that time, a lot of vets, myself included, respected the fact that these guys went over and basically tried to shine a light on a catastrophe that was playing out.
6: Barcott says it's worth respecting that politicians face genuine risks, from social media harassment to real acts of political violence. And it's telling that several vets profiled in the book are leaving politics or have been pushed out.
5: There's an example of a Republican, Dan Crenshaw, in the book who ends up losing his primary race for a number of different reasons, but including some of the positions that he took on issues like Ukraine, for example.
6: Crenshaw is a former Navy SEAL who lost an eye. He nearly lost both eyes in combat. He's a conservative Texas Republican who supports President Trump, except on a few issues like defending Ukraine against Russia. For that, Crenshaw found himself targeted online, and he lost a primary challenge.
5: They might lose their job. They might lose some friends, but they will do the right thing. Not everybody rises to the occasion, but there are many that are, and I'm glad to be focused on 10 that have at key moments.
6: Barcott says he's not naive, but he hopes the record number of vets running for Congress this year can do what they did in the military, work alongside Americans of all stripes, despite many differences, for a common good. Quill Lawrence, NPR News.
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7: 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It is the 6th of July, 2026, 17 minutes before the hour of 8 o'clock. I'm Miles Bloomfield, your host with the local news, weather forecast, Denali Echoes, and announcements. The temperature outside the KTNA studio is, I don't quite have that at the moment, about clear, partly cloudy skies. The sun rose this morning, the 6th of July 2026 at 4:21 a.m. and shall set at 11:48 p.m., giving us a day length of 19 hours, 26 minutes and 58 seconds, and that is a 3-minute and 17-second loss since yesterday. The National Weather Service forecast for the Susitna Valley was updated today at 6:36 a.m. It is the primary forecast for Tolkeetna and Trapper Creek. Additional information included for Petersville, Willow, Chulitna, Broad Pass, and Squitna. Today, rain showers likely and isolated thunderstorms, highs in the mid-70s, light winds. Chulitna, northeast winds to 10 miles per hour. Squitna, chance of rain showers and isolated thunderstorms. Tonight, rain showers likely and isolated thunderstorms, lows in the mid-50s, light winds. Tuesday, chance of rain showers, highs around 70, light winds. Petersville, east winds to 10 miles per hour. Tuesday night, rain showers likely, lows around 50, south winds to 15 miles per hour. Willow and Squitna, scattered rain showers. Chulitna and Broad Pass, rain showers. Wednesday, scattered rain showers, highs in the mid-60s, light winds. Petersville, Chulitna and Broad Pass, numerous rain showers. And for the extended forecast for Tolkeetna, a Wednesday night, scattered rain showers, lows in the mid-40s. Thursday, chance of rain showers, highs around 70. Thursday night through Friday night, mostly cloudy, lows around 50, highs in the mid-70s. Saturday, chance of rain showers, highs around 70. Saturday night and Sunday, chance of rain showers, lows in the mid-40s, highs in the mid-60s. That was the weather forecast for the next week, and the news shall be next.

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1: There is no current local news for this morning. Perhaps there shall be this coming noon, but that is it for the morning news, and the Denali Echoes and announcements shall be next.

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1: 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Coming up on KTNA, the next Susetna Writer's Voice is from the KTNA archives. Psycho Squirrel is Ellie Henke's humorous story about a particularly vexing and entertaining squirrel. This story originally aired in July 2014. Susetna Writer's Voice airs Sunday following the 6 p.m. announcements and Monday at 12:30 p.m. after the midday news. Tonight, that was last night, so we shall move on to the next announcement. The Talkeetna Community Council meets the first Monday of each month at 7 p.m. at the Talkeetna Public Library and over Zoom. The next meeting is July 6th. Visit talkeetnacouncil.org for more information, including the Zoom link. Strong Women Exercise Group meet at 10 a.m. at the Talkeetna Public Library on Tuesdays and Thursdays. A Zoom option is available. This program is aimed at improving strength, balance, and flexibility for women over 40 years old. 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Weights and instructions are provided. 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Alaska Trails is organizing a two-day volunteer event July 25th and 26th on Emery Hill Trail in Denali State Park. Volunteers will replace one of the foot bridges and repair sections of trail tread to allow for proper drainage. Hiking is challenging on steep terrain, with between 3 to 4 miles total hiked each day. Volunteers will work both Saturday and Sunday from 8:30 to 3:30 p.m. and have the opportunity to camp at Byers Lake Campground. For more information and to RSVP, follow the link in the announcement on ktna.org. Contact Mayor Kaup at mayorkaup@alaskatrails.org with any questions. All right, that is all we have for the announcements today. We shall have a brief music break and then return with the classifieds.

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1: All right, we are returned with the classifieds for today. The Upper Susitna Community and Senior Center needs a Meals on Wheels driver. The car is provided. Interested persons can call 907-733-6200. The Talkeetna Historical Society is seeking artists to decorate wooden salmon cutouts for their upcoming Salmon Run Art Auction fundraiser. The completed artwork is due by July 15th. For those who are interested, may stop by the museum or call Autumn at 907-304-0321 to coordinate a pickup time. The museum is open every day from 9 a.m. to 5 p.m. All right, that is all we have for the classifieds today. And I do believe that we have... That is about it for the day, but we have a few minutes left on the clock before the top of the hour. So I believe I shall read the KTNA supporter page. We here at KTNA are supported by members such as Troy and Stacey Smiley and Jerry and Eric Denkelwalter. We are also supported by businesses and non-profits such as Anderson Enterprises, Alaska. KTNA is sustained by Franny Thompson and Joel Mossier. We are also sustained by Michelle and John Crow. And we are powered by volunteers such as Jody Rodwell. All right, that is all we have for the supporter page today. We shall move right along to the birthday calendar for today. Upon this day, the 6th of July, it is in fact no one's birthday today, but I would like to acknowledge that tomorrow, on the 7th of July, it is Barbara Mannix's birthday. We would like to wish her a very warm, preemptive birthday for tomorrow. And of course, the KTNA birthday calendar is a benefit offered to our members. KTNA members who would like their birthdays or anniversaries announced can send an email to info@ktna.org. We still have a few moments left on the clock here, so I shall reread the weather in case you missed it in the first part of this program this morning. And of course, this is the primary forecast for Talkeetna and Trapper Creek. Additional information included for Petersville, Willow, Tulitna, Broad Pass, and Squitna. And this was updated today at 6:30 a.m. Today, rain showers likely and isolated thunderstorms, highs in the mid-70s, light winds. Tulitna, northeast winds to 10 miles per hour. Squitna, chance of rain showers and isolated thunderstorms. Tonight, rain showers likely and isolated thunderstorms, lows in the mid-50s, light winds. Petersville, east winds to 10 miles per hour. Tuesday night, chance of rain showers likely, lows around 50, south winds to 15 miles per hour. Willow and Squitna, scattered rain showers. Tulitna and Broad Pass, scattered rain showers. Wednesday, scattered rain showers, highs in the mid-60s, light winds. Petersville, Tulitna and Broad Pass, numerous rain showers. And for the extended forecast for Talkeetna, Wednesday night, scattered rain showers, lows in the mid-40s. Thursday, chance of rain showers, highs around 70. Thursday night through Friday night, mostly cloudy, lows around 50, highs in the mid-70s. Saturday, chance of rain showers, highs around 70. Saturday night and Sunday, chance of rain showers, lows in the mid-40s, highs in the mid-60s. All right, that is about it for the news, morning news today. I'm Miles Bloomfield. 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Coming up next at about 8 o'clock, it shall be Here and Now, 9 a.m. performance today, 10 a.m. Radio Lab, 11 a.m. The World, and 12 p.m. the KTNA Midday News, 12:30 Infomazine, 1 o'clock the whole enchilada, at 2 p.m. My World of Music, 3 p.m. Fresh Air, 4 to 6 All Things Considered, 6 p.m. The Evening News, 6:30 Alaska News Nightly, 7 Groovy Lunch Hour, 8 p.m. Sounds of the South, 9 p.m. Deeper Cuts, 10 p.m. Beadle Street Caravan, and 11 p.m. Hearts of Space. This has been the morning news for today. I hope you all have a very lovely rest of your Monday, and goodbye for now.

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2: I tend to think that the concert hall itself is the instrument that I'm conducting. And we, as musicians in the orchestra, are just contributors to this incredible instrument. And for me, getting to learn and to experiment with the acoustics of music hall in Cincinnati is both a challenge, but a really beautiful instrument that I have to now learn its capricious qualities in order to be able to produce the best performances.
1: From APM American Public Media, this is Performance Today. I'm Valerie Kaler. Christian Macellaru leads a concert in Cincinnati. Music by Wynton Marsalis, coming up this hour. Here's a highlight from a piece Wynton Marsalis originally wrote for bassoon legend Milan Turkovich. It's called Milan, after Turkovich's first name. I love how Marsalis features the bassoon in unexpected ways. Bassoonist Frank Morelli solos in this new recording with the Callisto Quartet.

0: Southwestern Shakedown, the fourth movement of the Blues Symphony by Wynton Marsalis. Christian Macellaro led the Cincinnati Symphony Orchestra in concert in Cincinnati. Christian Macellaro has a philosophy he calls the possibility of better. This came to him when he was rehearsing an orchestra one day, and it seemed to be going well. Macellaro wanted to end this rehearsal 30 minutes early.
1: And the concertmaster of the orchestra stood up and came to me and quietly said, "Is there really nothing that we need to do again?" And I said, "No, I think it's going very well." And then he looked at me in a very beautiful way and he said, "Surely there must be one note we can play better." And it was such an incredible life lesson for me, because then I turned this into this philosophy that now I carry with me, which is this possibility of better. And I feel like this is in some ways the most important job that a conductor has. There is always the possibility of better, but you have to really be very wise about using that in a way that it's positive for the ensemble.
0: Christian Macellaro, using the possibility of better. Music director of the Cincinnati Symphony Orchestra. In a moment, Defia flops with the harpsichord. 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

In the 1920s, Wanda Landowska was a fierce advocate for the harpsichord, a keyboard instrument popular until the piano was invented in the 1700s. Landowska brought it back into fashion, and she encouraged composers of the day to write for it. Manuel de Falla wrote a harpsichord concerto for her, and she gave the premiere in 1926 with de Falla conducting, and it went terribly. The music had been rushed to the publisher. There were lots of errors in the parts. Landowska hadn't had enough time to rehearse. It was so embarrassing, she refused to play the concerto again. And is there a bit of irony here? When the piece is played these days, a piano is generally used instead of a harpsichord. Let's hear it from a concert in La Jolla, California, with Thomas Addis at the piano alongside half a dozen musical friends. The Concerto for Piano, Flute, Oboe, Clarinet, Violin, and Cello by Manuel de Falla.

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1: See?
0: Yep.
5: Oh.
6: Bice, pull the mic in front of your mouth.
5: Oh, sorry. Yes.
6: There you go.
5: You might want to hear me closer.
6: I do want to hear. I want to hear the deep dulcet tones. You know what it is? It's like 80 hertz.
5: Was that an 80 hertz? Is this an 80 hertz difference? Is this 80 hertz better?
6: Well, because when you move off mic.
5: 80 hertz better. Just think about that.
6: Let me just tell you this. When you move off mic, I lose like 90 to 150 hertz of Robert Krulwich.
5: You do.
6: When you get off mic, Robert, you take away my appreciation of your 80 hertz, and it hurts me. It hurts me. It literally hurts me. H-E-R-T-Z me.
5: See, this is the thing.
6: And it H-U-R-T-S-es me.
5: Oh, okay? The sublime, whatever you call a word that sounds like another word that isn't the same word that sounds the same when you say it.
6: It's a homily.
5: Homilum.
6: Homophone?
5: Oh.
6: Anyhow, this is Radiolab. I'm Jad Abumrad.
5: I'm Robert Krulwich. And today we'll start with a prelude.
1: Hello, hello, England. Are you there?
6: From our producer, Annie McEwen.
7: Hello.
1: Oh, hi. Yay.
7: Is that Annie?
1: It is. Is this Rupert?
7: Well done. Yes, well done.
1: This is Rupert Pennant Ray.
7: Right. Hello.
1: He's 71, and he's had a very busy, very successful career.
7: Yes. Perhaps the two most prominent things I've done, I was on the staff of The Economist for many years, an editor. I then went from there to the Bank of England, where I was deputy governor.
1: So you can imagine Rupert is a very knowledgeable guy.
7: Absolutely.
1: Especially when it comes to things like
7: interest rates or exchange rates or commodity prices and
1: He knows all about that stuff. But this whole time he's been this like super successful guy. He's been living with this one big cavernous
7: gap in my life. Yeah.
1: Until very recently, Rupert knew absolutely nothing about science. And when I say nothing, I mean like he had no clue about how the natural world around him worked in any way.
7: Literally.
1: For instance,
7: the periodic table. I'd never heard of the periodic table.
1: Until last year. And when one day his wife told him he was a mammal.
7: Well, that was a shocker.
1: He had no idea.
7: I said, no, of course I'm not a mammal.
1: What?
7: I thought she was using it as a term of abuse.
1: He'd use words like fiber optic cable.
7: Many, many times.
1: And say things like,
7: oh, that's radioactive.
1: When describing something he felt was bad or dangerous.
7: Without a clue of what I meant by that phrase.
1: I guess, like, what was it like to be a very important person in very important circles, but have this gap?
7: Well, I'll tell you what, I became good at bluffing. I was on the board of a number of mining companies, and I hope none of my colleagues from those companies are listening.
1: Part of being on the board meant he had to read all these geologist reports and mathematologist reports.
7: Yeah.
1: A blah.
7: And then we would have board discussions about all this, and I would sit there stroking my chin in a way I hoped would look like a wise chap. But I didn't really have a clue what people were talking about.
1: What was your schooling like that you didn't have?
7: Well, this is where it all began, of course. I come from Zimbabwe, and I went to school there.
1: It was a boarding school, the kind of school where you wear uniforms, you play cricket, and for some reason, if you're extra clever, instead of studying any science at all, you study Greek.
7: Of course, the irony today is that I remember virtually no Greek at all. So it's not as though it did me a huge amount of favors.
1: So he'd always thought,
7: as soon as I have time,
1: he would write this wrong.
7: That's what I'm doing now. I'm studying science for the first time at the age of 71.
1: And he's really going for it. He's got a tutor
7: who I see for 3 hours a week.
1: Studying physics, biology, and his favorite,
7: chemistry. I have been really absorbed by chemistry.
1: I guess you are married to a scientist. Is that correct?
7: I am.
1: Okay, so what is that influencing your studies at all? Or?
7: Yeah, we had an agreement that at some point I would put this right, coupled with another agreement that she would be a very helpful tutor to me, which indeed she's proving to be. But I think there's a danger now that she's going to rather wish that she'd never encouraged me to do this.
1: Because
7: I now never stop saying, wow, have you noticed this?
1: What are the wows?
7: I mean, all sorts of things. It was partly the periodic table. When I first discovered this, I couldn't believe how elegant it was, how compressed and how beautifully defined it all was. But I'm very, very devoted to it and have a copy of it close by most of the day.
1: Oh, really?
7: Oh, yes.
1: Oh, my gosh. You are very committed. This is amazing.
7: Then there are other things.
1: Okay.
7: Whole principle of electricity and how it lights up bulbs and how it then moves on and goes all around the house and comes out at the other end, and things like speed and velocity and acceleration and cells, and you're talking about plants and you're talking about animals. Something as simple as the glass of water I've got on the table by me now, I now look at it with a huge amount of respect.
1: Oh.
7: And I think, my God, if only I could have a look with microscope eyes and see those little molecules of hydrogen and the single atoms of oxygen and how they were all joined together, it would be such a delight.
1: I can see why your wife's like rolling her eyes a little bit.
7: Oh, yeah. No, this is getting tedious, I think.
1: Rupert, go to bed. Yeah. It sounds very much to me like you've fallen in love.
7: Yeah, it does. It feels like that. It's all fresh and wonderful and exciting, and, you know, you can't really believe it. It's like one day having a miracle laser surgery on your eyes and they turn from being colorblind to being fully functional and seeing the richness of the world around you and thinking, my God, and there I was in that one-dimensional color. And now I've got all of this to revel in.
1: I picture you in a musical, sort of like swinging your briefcases about as you, like, jump home from work and dance around lampposts and stuff. Like
7: well,
1: that
7: would be nice. I wouldn't recommend my dancing, but anyway,
1: oh, no?
7: I do like the image.
6: Thanks, Annie.
1: Sure.
5: Speaking of reveling and reveling in.
6: Reveling in the wonder, getting back to basics, you know, like asking the questions you never get a chance to ask.
5: That's what we're going to do.
6: That's what we're going to do. This is one in a series of shows we've been doing.
5: All of us are curious about this, that, and the other, and some of the this's and the that's's and the others won't go away.
6: They won't go into the show either.
5: No, they won't go into the show either.
6: Because this show increasingly is these big investigative things.
5: Right.
6: Feels like, okay, let's make a space for the this, that, and the others.
5: So we did. We decided to just devote a few shows to small questions asked by our people that wouldn't go away, so what the heck, we'll just answer them.
6: Yeah, and maybe in the process you get back to that Rupertarian state of renewal, of wonder.
5: Yeah, but before we can do that, we actually have to take a quick break, and when we get back, prepare to be renewed.
6: We're going to Rupert you.
5: Rupert you, yes.
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0: Hey, I'm Chad Abumrad.
1: I'm Robert Krulwich. This is Radiolab.
0: All right, so you ready, Bobby K?
1: I am.
0: All right, Tracy.
2: Hi.
0: Should we ask you how you got the idea to do this?
2: So one of my friends,
3: am I here?
2: Her name is Kat Chow.
3: I'm a reporter with Code Switch, a team at NPR that covers race and culture.
2: And so I saw her tweeting one day, because this is how I keep up with all my friends. I just look at what they're tweeting. And she was tweeting how she was feeling very vulnerable right now because she's working on a story that was going to involve Samson.
3: Yes.
2: And I want to know a little bit about, how did you meet Samson?
3: So I got Samson in 2015. And in 2015, this weird thing happened where all of a sudden I became obsessed with just wanting a dog. All of a sudden, all I could do was browse these dog adoption websites in the DC area.
2: So there was like a lot of like, you know, going to shelters and going to rescue groups. And finally, this rescue group that I think she'd been in contact with emailed her and said, why don't you come meet Samson?
3: And I clicked on his profile, and he was this really, really adorable beagle mix. They had this like cute video on YouTube where he's jumping around, and he looks so happy, and he's romping in a field playing with other dogs. And the profile didn't really say much about him, just said that he was a little shy. He was a stray in South Carolina. And so I arranged to, you know, go meet him at this adoption event. And when my partner and I go to the event, we find Samson, and he is just as cute in person, except we notice that he's super, super scared, where he's like shaking and he can't even stand on his own. And the people at the adoption event had to have him in his lap. So, I don't know, maybe that should have been a red flag for anyone who knows dogs. But for me, I was like, oh, like, he's so, you know, he's going to come out of his shell. I'm going to be the one to bring him out of his shell.
2: And so, we can't bring him home. Samson was living with a foster family,
3: and they wanted to do a home visit. So
2: the foster came over with Samson
3: to my apartment, my little basement apartment in D.C., and we go on this walk.
2: A little exploratory walk around the neighborhood. And while they're walking,
3: we pass by a man who is black and he's wearing a sweatshirt. And the foster turns to me and goes, oh, he doesn't like men in hoodies.
2: Huh. So Kat is thinking, and I'm thinking it when she's telling me this, are you saying that he's scared of guys in hoodies, or are you saying that he's afraid of black men?
3: Right. But Samson was also afraid of me. And I still really badly wanted a dog, and Samson seemed, you know, just like he needed me. And I don't know, maybe this is like the patronizing human adopt a dog thing. I don't know. And so my partner and I decided to adopt him, and we loved him so much. And we love him, present tense, so much.
2: So Kat and her partner take Samson in, and
3: almost immediately,
2: Kat would have a friend over who is black.
3: He would just, like, bark at them.
2: Bark at her friends who were brown.
3: For a long time. He especially did not like one of my Korean-American friends.
2: When they would go outside,
3: he just was afraid of anybody who was African-American or, you know, like, Latinx.
2: He would growl at them.
3: It just was, like, very obvious, but then it became this...
2: Yeah, let's slow down. So to clarify just one thing, you yourself are not white.
3: I am Asian American.
2: Okay.
3: Yes, I'm Chinese American.
2: Did you think that Samson maybe, because you said he was a little afraid of you at first, do you think that he maybe was afraid of you because you weren't white?
3: I don't know. He did like my partner more, and my partner is white.
2: Oh, no. And Kat did put Samson in training, but that didn't seem to work. So she was just left looking at this adorable little dog that she'd just taken in, thinking,
3: is he racist?
2: And I should say quick, this is like a question that a lot of people have.
4: I'm really sorry. You know what's going on.
5: Huh?
4: You have a racist dog.
2: You know, this is not the first time I've heard.
6: Like this morning, my mom called me.
2: This idea that dogs can be racist.
6: She thinks her dog is racist.
2: It comes up in TV shows all the time.
7: He seems to get really aggressive towards people with darker color skin. I'm so sorry.
2: There's articles about it in Huffington Post and Psychology Today. And I actually...
8: Okay.
9: Well,
2: Tracy. Went around to some dog parks and asked some fellow dog owners.
5: Have you ever heard of this idea that a dog can, like, be racist?
2: And there were a bunch of people who were like,
5: I have.
2: Oh, yeah, totally.
8: Once, a long time ago.
5: Yeah.
9: I don't know what you're talking about.
2: You know, I heard stories about...
10: Oh, walk by somebody and they're like, he doesn't like white girls.
2: Dogs that maybe didn't like white women.
10: You'd be bottom and just...
2: Black women. Black men. I guess all of this is just a long way of saying that this is definitely, you know, a thing. So my question is it actually a thing? Okay, now I'm rolling. So this is going to be kind of a fun conversation about race, but also dogs. So to try and answer this question, Kat and I sat down with this woman.
11: Sure. I'm Alexandra Horowitz. I study at the Dog Cognition Lab in Barnard.
2: Does research on dogs, thinks about dogs, writes about dogs.
11: All things dogs.
2: Okay. So to jump in, Kat told Alexandra about how she had taken Samson in.
3: He barked at...
2: He seems to be kind of racist. But, like, you know, is that even possible?
3: I don't know. Can a dog be racist?
2: She was like, well, obviously, dogs aren't racist the way humans are racist. I mean, racism is rooted in our history.
11: The history of our country and how we've dealt with different groups of people. But dogs do not know about that. What a dog knows about comes from its own life, that dog's own life.
0: Yeah.
2: But as we were talking through what dogs can do, we ended up having this conversation about the most basic elements of being a racist.
0: Mm. A racist, anything?
2: Yeah, so think about it. You know, step one is just putting people in these different groups in your head.
3: I was trying to think about this too, though. Like, can dogs remember types of people or just...
11: Well, I do think that dogs are sensitive to new things and differences.
2: And one thing that Alexandra told us that she's seen in her work is that...
11: Dogs do seem to play differently with different breeds, for instance. They play better with ones that kind of look like them.
0: Wait, so dogs have a bias? Like, they are prejudiced for their own kind?
2: Maybe. Dogs have cliques at the dog park?
11: Yeah, like... they do. And partly might be because they have the same kind of equipment, the same length tail, the same kind of ear shape, the same body size, so they understand each other's cues a little better.
2: Might just be easier.
11: But that's what I'm saying is dogs notice differences in the world.
2: And when it comes to noticing differences between people, there's some, at least anecdotal evidence, that dogs can see, can tell men and women apart.
0: Mm. But they can't see differences in skin color, right? Because aren't dogs colorblind?
11: They absolutely can see color differences.
0: Oh, they can.
2: Yes.
0: What does the world look like to a dog?
11: The best approximation is that they're probably seeing something like the color spectrum when it's dusk, and it feels like yellows and so forth, and oranges have disappeared or have been muted.
0: Okay, so the dog can see color.
2: Yeah, so it seems like it's possible that maybe dogs can tell the difference between skin tones,
0: mm-hmm.
2: But then the next question is, can a dog then make associations, you know, like light-skinned people are like this and dark-skinned people are like this, and then carry that forward in all its other interactions whenever it meets another person like that person.
0: Yeah, group bias, I guess.
2: Right.
0: Yeah.
2: And can it do that with dark-skinned people?
0: That's an interesting
2: and,
0: question.
2: You know, and then say, and then do this.
12: How would you ever test a thing like that?
2: Well, Kat actually did this, did a...

0: as an IAT,
1: which is the implicit association test. I don't know if you guys have ever heard of this test.
2: I don't know what it is.
1: Okay, so the implicit association test, it's put out by Harvard, right?
3: Right. So basically that test, you can take it online. It kind of feels like a computer game where
1: you get these words and you have to sort whether they are positive or negative. And then you're also getting faces, like just faces of people, and you have to sort whether they are black or white. Basically, they're trying to test to see if you like associate certain groups of people with certain kind of negative or positive images or thoughts.
3: Correct. Yes. Yes.
4: How on earth would you give this to a dog?
1: Well,
0: I think our dog is here right now, so we can...
1: Lori found with implicit bias research,
0: similar kinds of studies have been done with human babies.
2: Human babies?
4: Babies?
1: Yes, to see if they have racial preferences. And since they're babies, you know, and they can't use computers with words, researchers use photos.
0: Photos of different human faces.
3: So,
5: welcome, Vader.
3: Hello. Hello. To do this for dogs,
1: Lori had this pit bull mix named Vader come in.
3: And what she does is she brings the dog into this little room.
1: And they have the dog sit kind of near the center of the room where there is a research assistant.
5: So we're going to start with another picture shows that we have.
3: And she has this box, and it kind of reminds me of like a little puppet theater where it's open on one side, and you can slide in different images at the front that the dog will see.
1: So the research assistant gets this box ready.
5: Okay.
1: Slides in a picture, and then...
5: Vader, look.
1: Pulls off this cover to show Vader a picture of a black person. Just a straight-faced, you know, kind of headshot. And then they show the same picture to Vader.
3: Over and over.
5: Vader, look.
3: And over again.
1: The same straight-faced
5: look.
1: Black person. But then...
5: Vader, look.
1: The researcher shows Vader this picture of a smiling, happy-looking German Shepherd. And then... Black person...
5: Vader, look.
1: Smiling German Shepherd...
5: Look.
1: It's all very randomized. So sometimes it's black person, then smiling dog, and, you know, you get the idea.
2: And what is it that they're looking for here?
1: Well, so that day with Vader, they only showed black faces and happy dogs. And, you know, when Vader comes in again, they'll likely show him other kinds of combinations, white faces with angry dogs, black faces with angry dogs, and you know, so on. And what they're looking for, and this is the same thing they're looking for when they do this test on babies, is to see whether the dog is attentive and focused or bored and unfocused. Basically, how is a dog reacting to these two different pictures being put together?
3: The way Lori put it was, you know, if a dog shows like a pro-white bias, then they should find the categories of white faces with happy dogs easier to process and therefore more boring. So they might like look away more, or they might not be able to stay focused.
1: Boredom implies that that dog might have a preference for white people. But then if they see a black face and a happy dog and they stay really focused on it and they're not bored, that could possibly mean that maybe they're surprised that these two things go together. And maybe that's evidence of a little bit of prejudice.
4: Hmm. So what has Lori learned?
1: Well, Jad, here it is. The big news. And it's too soon to tell. It's still too early to tell.
6: Yeah. I mean, we're really at such early stages, it's really hard to say. I guess one thing we have learned is that, you know, so many people are interested in the results of this study. You know, people really want to know the answer to the question of how dogs see these categories. And that's been really compelling, just to realize how fascinated people are with this question.
1: How often do you get the "is my dog racist" question?
7: I hear it regularly, sure.
1: Again, Alexander Horowitz.
7: You know, because we see dogs as mirrors of ourselves. We see our dogs as mirrors of ourselves.
1: And in many ways, they are. Because regardless of what a dog can see or not see, or whether they associate negative feelings with different faces, the one thing that dogs are very, very good at, and this is something that both Lori and Alexandra made a point of, is paying attention to us. And more specifically, how we behave.
7: For instance,
1: remember this idea that dogs can tell men and women apart?
2: Mm-hmm.
1: Well, she was like, it probably has nothing to do with what men and women look like.
7: But instead,
1: it's how we behave.
7: Men and women.

0: Women deal with dogs a little bit different, on the whole.
1: I should have brought some treats. Why didn't I bring treats? Why didn't I bring treats?
0: Women are more effusive.
1: Oh, you're so pretty. You're so pretty.
0: Women are more likely to talk to dogs in a...
1: You pretty baby?
0: ...higher-pitched voice. Oh. Women might be more likely to crouch down to a dog instead of kind of coming right up to a dog. So these are obviously generalizations. But I think a dog is very sensitive to those behavioral differences.
2: And Alexandra says the person who dogs are the most sensitive to, whose responses they're paying the closest amount of attention to, is you. You, the guardian, you, the owner.
0: We have created a species to be sensitive when we feel tense.
3: I wonder if, you know, I suspected this thing, it became this, like, sort of funny but not really funny thing that I always wondered, and somehow confirmed it or made it happen just by, you know, just the anxiety of, oh my gosh, is my dog actually, is he racist, quote unquote?
0: Well, so if, for instance, and I don't want to put behaviors in your, I don't want to say you're doing something you're not, but if you tense up when you see your dog starting to have a reaction to somebody, and your dog's on the leash or they're at some level in your control, then the dog will feed off of that.
2: Kat, do you think that that's something you do? Do you think that you have almost this pre-reaction to Samson's reaction that might tell Samson to react?
3: Yes and no. I don't know. This could be a situation where this has become such a running joke among our friends, you know, that our friends who... You know, many of our friends are people of color. They come over and they're already like, oh, this stupid dog, like, this dog, he's going to bark at me. He might bite me. I don't want to touch him, really. Or maybe I do. And so maybe that, like maybe a host of things reinforced to Samson. Or maybe he is racist. But, like, there is a potential that I have created this world in which my dog now sees the construct of race through me. Just because I have taught them to him through my, like, subtle nonverbal cues of a lot of stuff. If only we could talk to dogs and just understand.
2: If you had 5 minutes to talk to, well, no, I'm going to make it harder. If you had 2.5 minutes to talk to Samson, what would you get out of the way? What questions would you ask?
3: Okay, this would be so hard to do, but... Like, I would want to know about his history, but that would obviously take up way too much time because I feel like being a Southern boy, he would have, like, a really hard time talking fast.
2: Right.
3: So I think I would just spend those 2.5 minutes being like, you are such a cute dog. Everybody in general, regardless of race, I don't even know if you can tell the difference between people. They would love you. And he loves attention so much. And, you know, like, when he does get settled into a situation, he can be such a, like, cute, you know, like, diva where he always wants pets and scratches. But I would say to him, Samson, if you were this nice to every single person you met on the street and you just didn't let fear dominate you, people would love you so much.
2: Aww.
3: I know. I wish I could give them that pep talk every day. I wish someone would give me that pep talk, too. Samson, come on. Let's go on a walk. Come here. Come here. Yes, good boy. Okay. Okay. Okay, sit. Good job. Thank you.
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5: Natural waste, canine companions, and the lure of inattentively pooping in public. What a title.
6: Sticking with dogs for just another beat, Raffle here.
5: Raffle Krolzedi. I write for Harper's Magazine.
6: Has had a long-standing question, one that was answered by a German scientist, Matthias Gross, in that scientific paper he just mentioned.
5: So this began for the author of the paper much the same way that it began for me. It was an idle curiosity. He was raising 3 kids. He would take them to the park. There are children and families around. but there was also the sort of crisis level of dog poop. He sees people letting their dogs poop and then just walk away. And he starts to wonder, how can you just leave the poop? How can you do something so specifically antisocial as leaving feces on the sidewalk? What's with these people? What's going on in people's heads? And so on the way to work in the morning, he would follow people at a certain distance without talking to them and take notes.
6: You have the study there in front of you?
5: I have the study here in front of me. And I quote, "Neighbors watch poop falling out of the dog. What it means to poop in public, a huge pile of excrement on the ground. And on the way back, dog owners look away from their pooping dog. In the afternoon, he does the same thing through the medium of poop." The earlier science had, my God, the fact that there's previous studies was kind of great. But in the previous studies on this, which he cites, the typical distinction is between people who pick up the poop and people who just leave the poop, which they categorize as responsible and irresponsible dog ownership. But after he's observed these people for a while, he starts to recognize that there was something more complicated, intriguing, and subtle going on. So one of the behaviors he observes is people bagging the poop, going to that trouble, and then just leaving it.
6: You mean scooping the poop up, putting it into an envelope, a plastic envelope of some kind, and then they don't throw it away?
5: Yes, people will bag and abandon, sometimes right next to garbage cans that are not overflowing. Mm-hmm. And then the more intriguing version he observes is people bag it and then display it in some prominent place, sometimes hung on a fence, sometimes hanging in bushes or trees, which is the actual vernacular term.
6: Oh my God.
5: Yeah, actually my favorite mysterious example that the paper points to is people hanging the bags of poop on construction fencing with flashing lights on it so that at night it creates a kind of disco for the poop. That's how he describes it. And what the author reads into this is that it's a kind of middle ground between responsible and irresponsible actions. Maybe you bag the poop to begin with because someone's watching you. You want to be seen as a good citizen. But then later, it switches to a form of rebellion against the unnatural constraints of civilization. And so leaving the poop returns humans to nature in a way. Humans can no longer run around pooping freely in the wilderness. So the dog becomes a kind of proxy through which this aggressive, mischievous, atavistic desire can be played out.
6: Wow. So I want to drop my pants and just poop on the street, but my dog does it for me.
5: Something like that, yes.
6: But does that mean that when you see a man or a woman with a dog who poops on the street, you should be thinking, of, she's just pooped?
5: Well, at the very least, if you decide to get into it and tell somebody, pick up your poop, the you is ambiguous.

0: weird. I'm honestly speechless by that, Robert. I did not see that coming.
1: Well, Raffle just walked in and left it there for us. And and then it was picked up by our producer, Simon Adler, who bagged it and put it on display, as sometimes happens.
0: By which we mean, of course, that Simon produced that yeah. that interlude.
1: And I guess it's time to take
0: a break. Yes, we should go to take a break. We'll be back with a few more questions and answers.
1: Coming up right after this.
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0: Hey, I'm Jad Abumrad.
1: I'm Robert Krulwich. This is Radiolab, and we are back with our final question and answer of the hour.
0: Which is itself imbued with the spirit of optimism, hope, and reconciliation. And
1: it's in a very dark, crowded, and ugly place.
0: Yes.
1: Whoa.
0: Indeed.
1: Indeed.
0: Comes from producer Carter Hodge.
2: Hi, Carter. Hi.
1: Hello, Carter.
3: Hi. Hi, guys. How are you?
1: Where are you calling us from, by the way?
3: I'm in the studio at WUNC in Chapel Hill.
1: This is a rare privilege to put Broadway...
4: A musical.
3: Yes.
1: ...in a territory which usually eschews it.
0: Oh, I'm
1: talking about your fervent hatred of the American songbook.
3: Whoa.
0: I'm not a fundamentalist about it.
1: Oh, okay.
0: I thought we were talking about the subway noise. Is that true?
1: No, just the subway noise. This has nothing to do with Broadway at all.
3: It is a subway noise. It has a little to do with Broadway.
0: Okay. Carter, what is... maybe you should just begin by framing the question, the deep mystery.
3: Yeah. Sure. The deep mystery is around this sound. That I've been hearing in the subway since I was a younger person, probably since I was in middle school. It's a sound that you hear when you're standing on the platform and the train is just about to leave the station. And you hear these three pure high tones. Doom, da, da.
1: That's the one?
3: Yeah, that's the noise.
0: Oh my God, that is the New York sound.
3: Yeah, it's a very New York-y sound. And if you're a fan of musicals, you can only hear that sound as one thing. It's totally unmistakable as the opening notes to, like, the most famous song in West Side Story, Somewhere.
5: I'm pretty sure that it struck me the first few times that I heard it. Da, da, da. There's a place for us. I mean, just as soon as I heard it.
3: In the course of reporting this story, I talked to a bunch of different New Yorkers.
5: My name is Julie Talon. I'm a writer and director.
3: Who are all curious about this sound. Is it supposed to be West Side Story? Is that intentional?
6: I used to look around the subway car and wonder, hey, all you guys, did you notice that that sounded just like Somewhere from West Side Story? I almost wanted to, you know, stand up and make an announcement. I got a feeling there's a miracle.
3: You're gonna come true. Come into me. That's Jamie Bernstein. Her dad is Leonard Bernstein, who wrote the music for West Side Story.
6: I've talked to my brother and sister about it a lot. Something's coming, something good. All kinds of, you know, friends would just randomly email me, have you noticed that the subway plays the opening notes of Somewhere? Like, people were really noticing it around New York City.
0: Okay, so the question is, there's a sound in the subway.
3: Right.
0: And how would you finish the sentence?
3: There's a sound in the subway. Where does it originate from? And is there anything interesting and beautiful about why it exists?
0: Mm.
3: That's my question.
0: And do you have any guess what makes that sound?
1: Is it the train that is singing this to me, or is it the steel rails under the train?
0: That's what I thought
1: it was.
0: That is
1: singing it to me. I thought maybe it was.
0: I thought it was
1: you
0: the steel.
1: You listened to singing rails, actually.
0: I thought it was the train coming, rounding the corner. As it's coming in to the platform, it's scraping its side against the incoming thing, and that's creating a squeal that just so happens to always hit that pitch.
3: No. That's not it.
7: This is a Van Cortlandt down one train. The next stop is 226.
0: Did you solve the mystery?
3: Well, you're just going to have to listen and find out.
0: Okay.
3: So Sara Khari, the producer who'd been helping me, made a call to the MTA.
8: I don't think this crosswalk works.
3: And they told us that we were supposed to hop on a train, and go way uptown to this warehouse, this big train warehouse. And we were just told to find a guy named Sheldon.
9: Hello. Hi. So nice to meet you finally. Hi, Sara.
10: Hi, Sheldon.
9: Hi, Sheldon.
8: Nice to meet you, Sheldon. I'm Carter.
3: Sheldon is this engineer who works for the MTA. He's been there like 13 years.
11: Anytime we can be of help.
3: And
9: this is really exciting for us.
11: This building was built 1946.
3: He took us into this massive...
8: Where is HQ?
3: train repair room.
9: Whoa. Oh, my goodness.
3: And there were all of these subway cars up on lifts.
2: Look at all these broken.
9: Wow.
3: And they just kind of look like these, like, empty shells of train cars.
4: We're walking into the electronic component shop.
3: And then Sheldon pulled us into this room off to the side through these sort of heavy doors.
2: This is an electric component shop. Anything related to electric control is done by here.
9: So are you bringing us here because part of what we're interested in has to do with an electric
2: right.
9: component? Cool.
3: And he took us over to a corner.
2: You are interested. The sound is generated by these.
3: And he pointed down at this rectangular piece of metal the size of a suitcase.
2: These are called phase module. Okay. Phase module, why it's called phase? It's changed DC to three phase.
0: Wait, what is this thing? This is a part of the train?
3: Honestly, it was a little hard to know because he just launched right into, like, engineering language.
2: The motor power source back to the DC 600 volt.
3: But yes, it's part of the train. It's this little box that sits next to the motor. And from here on out, I would like for it to be referred to as the singing box. But as for why it sings...
2: The sound comes from... Hard to explain to you why it has the sound.
3: Sheldon kind of punted. And so we had to reach out to someone for some help.
10: Oh, yeah, I could tell you that. Absolutely.
3: Sarah and I called up.
10: I'm Jeff Hackner.
3: Jeff Hackner.
10: I'm an adjunct professor of electrical and computer engineering at Cooper Union, where I've taught for 25 years.
9: I came across somebody, I think someone who works at the MTA, and they referred to you as a legend in transit circles.
10: I'm not sure who said that, and how much they had to drink when they said that, but I've been involved for many years.
3: And Jeff broke down the singing box for us like this. He started by telling us how the box even got into the trains to begin with.
11: Stand clear of the closing doors, please.
10: So what happened is, in about the year 2000.
2: 2000!
3: Around the time, America was obsessed with...
1: Y2K.
3: Computer bugs.
12: So-called hanging chads.
3: Stolen elections.
10: Transit Authority decided they needed to radically redesign the cars.
3: The MTA was like, we need a massive upgrade. And so they brought in all of these new train cars.
10: Yes, R-142s. We called them the new tech trains, new technology train.
3: It was going to be a whole new era. These trains were going to be more energy efficient.
10: But
3: one big problem.
10: The newer trains, those require alternating current. The system is a direct current system. The third rail is direct current.
3: In other words, there was a power mismatch. The new trains ran on AC power. The subway system could only provide DC power.
0: Wait, they brought in trains that ran on the wrong kind of power?
3: Yes.
0: One was AC and one was DC?
3: Yeah.
0: What exactly is the difference between AC and DC again?
10: Well, it's all based on the flow of invisible electricity.
3: As Jeff explained it, when you have DC power, the flow is long, smooth.
10: It's steady, like a straight line.
3: With AC...
9: It's like pulsing, kind of.
10: It is, right. It's known as a sine wave, a sinusoidal wave. It's the same shape that governs the tides, the phase of the moon, the angle of the sun.
0: So one is smooth and one is undulating.
3: Exactly.
0: And AC and DC don't play well together?
3: Definitely not.
0: And they knew this when they introduced the new cars?
3: Yeah, they knew. The tracks have been providing DC power for like 96 years, so they weren't going to remake the tracks because then you'd have to shut down the whole subway for years. But they needed to use AC for these new cars because it was so much more energy efficient. And so it was a disconnect.
0: Ooh, like the sharks and the jets.
3: Anyway, the MTA had to figure out a way to take this kind of electricity and turn it into this. And that's...
2: You are interested. The sound is generated.
3: That's where the singing box comes in.
2: Called phase module. It changed DC to AC phase.
3: That box that Sheldon showed us, that's what translates the electricity from one kind to the other. And basically, what these boxes do is that when the train is cruising along, drawing in DC power from the third rail. Power goes into that little box in the engine, and inside that box are these little transistors.
10: You can think of these as switches, like light switches.
3: And those switches go on and off, on and off, on and off really fast, and in the process, take that DC current, and I guess you could say, like, chop it up.
0: And where does the sound come in?
3: Okay, so this is the part that I don't fully in my soul understand. But as Jeff explained it to us,
10: the flow of current in and out of these devices creates mechanical stresses within them.
3: When you feed electricity into the box, the transistors on the inside of the box and the inductors and the various things, they get sort of jostled. And when they do,
10: they act like little loudspeakers.
3: Huh.
10: They're not designed as loudspeakers, but any of these devices, when you flow alternating current through them, will have some tone emitted.
3: And it's the current interacting with these, like, physical parts?
10: Yeah, that's what's making the sound.
3: Okay.
10: Then a bunch of very complicated stuff happens.
3: But all you really need to know is that when you run current through the box, the stuff on the inside of the box gets stressed. It vibrates, I guess. And that creates a hum.
10: A high-pitched whining sound that changes in pitch depending on speed.
3: And that's kind of the key to the melody. The transistors chop up the electricity at different rates depending on how fast the train is going. And the train has three gears. Well, you can think of them like gears. Gear one is when it starts out, transistors are doing their thing, and this is the sound that comes out. And then the train shifts to a higher gear as it accelerates, and then this is the sound that comes out. And then as the train settles into a groove, the transistors slow, and then this is the sound that comes out, which gives you that melody. And now we get to the real question, which is that a fluke? Or could that melody be intentional?
9: So
3: we asked Sheldon from the MTA.
9: Do you think that those notes are, like, just coincidence? Like, that's just the sound that it makes? Or, like, could they have been selected?
2: No, it's not. It's not on purpose to give you, to let you hear that sound.
9: It's not to let us hear a West Side Story in the subway.
2: No.
0: Boo.
3: But then we talked to Jeff Hackner.
10: Every time that switch...
3: And he told us that when you're designing a system like that singing box with the three gears, each gear does have its own settings, its own frequency of electricity. And if you're the engineer, you're setting that for each of the three gears.
10: And you're picking a frequency that is not going to overheat the equipment, and at the same time is fast enough that it's going to average out to this nice, smooth sine wave.
9: I think it's interesting that you use the word pick.
10: Yeah. Well, this is part of your conspiracy theory that somebody designed these three notes.
3: Yes.
9: I mean, but I guess what I want to know is that whether or not it's possible to have that kind of control choose the frequencies.
10: Yes. I mean, an engineer could say, yeah, I could pick a frequency between 1500 and 3000. I'm gonna pick the A in the sixth octave because I think that's funny.
3: What? So that is totally possible.
10: Sure, because you have a little bit of wiggle room within the design.
0: Interesting. So he's saying it's possible that the engineer who designed the singing box set the gears at just the right frequencies to make just the right sounds. Is that what he's saying?
3: Yes.
0: Did you find the person who made the design choices?
3: Well, you know, we made a lot of calls, but yeah, we totally did.
9: Hey, Carter, can you hear us?
3: Yes, hi. Yes.
9: Hello.
3: Can you hear me?
9: Yes.
13: Yeah, of course.
3: So Sara and I managed to track down this guy.
13: My name is Mathieu Vanasse. That's a very French name.
3: We found him in Montreal.
13: Hey, my friends call me Matt and my enemies call me Matt. So just go for Matt.
3: And he works for this Canadian manufacturer.
13: Bombardier Transportation, which is the original equipment manufacturer for the so-called R142.
3: These days, he's the head of vehicle architecture for all the different kinds of subway trains that Bombardier makes.
0: Oh, so he is the guy.
3: One of the guys, yeah. Back in about 2000.
13: At the time, I was a young and cocky design engineer for propulsion and braking.
3: Matt told us he was part of the team that designed the R-142 and all the stuff that goes inside it.
13: There was a huge lab where we had all the propulsion equipment set up, including the motors.
3: He says they tested every single aspect of the design, including the singing box. And when we asked him about the sound...
13: This is the very distinct sound that everybody talks about.
0: Well, he knew about it.
13: Yeah.
3: And not only that, he's a musician.
13: Actually, I was a musician way before I was an engineer.
3: What?
13: Funny enough, in a couple of hours, I'm going to have to leave you, if you're not bored to death by this story, to practice with a band. We're giving a concert in a couple of days in Montreal.
9: What's your band and what do you play?
13: Yeah, actually, we play very quirky, bizarre, funny French song that you would not understand, but they're quite funny.
3: This is his band playing AC/DC in French. AC/DC, very appropriate. And some of their other stuff is very musical theatery, which made us think, what if this West Side Story stuff was intentional? Here you had this musician-turned-engineer slipping in a little Easter egg, a little gift to all the New Yorkers who ride the subway every single day. In fact, Matthew told us that after the subways were unveiled and people began to notice the sound, he even wrote a white paper where he came clean.
13: And here's a spoiler alert. The punch of this white paper was the choice of notes is a pure coincidence. I know this is really spoiling.
9: Are you sure?
13: I'm totally sure. And
9: no.
0: So they did choose the notes, but not for any musical reason?
3: Right. In fact, just to sort of twist the knife a little bit, he told us...
13: The first time I watched West Side Story was probably a couple of days ago. Found it way too cheesy for me.
9: What?
13: And yeah.
0: But what about, is it possible some of the other engineers in the room had...
3: Do you think no one in that room recognized those intervals?
13: I can assure you that on my deathbed, I will continue saying that no one at the time really cared or really knew.
9: Darn.
3: But even though my fantasy wasn't real, I think what is real is the way it is received, you know? And so it's there, whether by incident or on purpose, but the way it's received is by all these people who are either unconsciously or consciously hearing this, like, more pleasant melody in the horrible, you know, screeching of the subways. There's this, like, lovely, reminiscent melody that so many of us are familiar with, and it's this romantic anthem to reconciling difference.
0: Wait, remind me, what is the story that they sing in that song somewhere?
14: When, at the end of the play, when Tony and Maria have, across the great barriers of culture and difference, a love so supreme.
15: Stay with me.
16: Maria, I love you so much.
15: Don't leave me.
16: Whatever you want, I'll do.
6: Just when Tony and Maria are finally together in Maria's bedroom.
3: That's Jamie Bernstein again.
6: And yet...
15: It's everything around us.
6: All this terrible stuff has just happened. They had the rumble, and they're dealing with all this ghastly tragedy.
16: Then I'll take you away when nothing can get to us.
6: And trying to rise above it.
3: And so they sing this song.
17: There's a place for us.
3: And they imagine this place that doesn't yet exist for them.
6: They imagine this song that does, in fact, raise them all above the horror and the tragedy and the violence.
3: Right? It's the characters are all about reconciling difference and finding this, like, geographical space for, like, acceptance and finding love. And I don't know, it's a very romantic anthem for these, like, horrible subways in such a lovely city.
0: And just to lean into that metaphor, the subway platform is this, like, democratizing space. Everybody is
3: right
0: there. That is
3: right.
0: The place for all of us.
3: You know, and then, you know, just not to belabor the point, There's also this third level, you know, the generation of the noise itself. It's sort of poetic that the noise itself is created by something that is reconciling an old system of wave into a new motor to be efficient. And something in that translation process is creating these sounds.
0: It's like a little West Side Story of electricity.

Now, a true story though, true story. A couple of years after, we were using the same technology for the Long Island Railroad. Mm-hmm. The M7 from Long Island, the traction package is made by Mitsubishi Electronics. And the guys from Melco, Mitsubishi Electronic Corporation, had figured out that this thing could sing. And the demonstration they always do with their inverter is that they make it sing the odd to the joy, you know, na na na na na na na na na na na na na na na na na na na na na na na na na na na na na na na na na na na na na na na na na na na na na na na na na na na na na na na na na na na na na na na na na na na na na na na na na na na na na na na na na na na na na na na na na na na na na na na na 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na na na na na na na na na na na na na na na na na na na na na na na na na na na na na na na na na na na na na na na na na na na na na na na na na na na na na na na na na na na na na na na na na na na 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

0: All right. Well, thank you so much to Carter Hodge and to Sarah Kari for helping Carter produce and report that story.
1: And to Matt Kilty for putting the whole thing together.
0: Yes, indeed.
2: And to the folks at NPR's Code Switch who let us work with Kat Chow for her story about Samson and Andre Berman and Annie Brown.
0: Oh,
1: and yes. You say it to them before I say it to them.
0: Okay, because I have the advantage of... I will remember the email address, which you will never do.
1: That's true. Maybe I should say it to them and you could do the email address.
0: No. Why don't you do the whole thing? Let's see where this goes.
1: All right, let me do the first part.
0: Yeah.
1: Listen, everybody listening to this show has probably at some point thought, I have a question too. Something has entered my head and I can't get it out because I don't know the answer and I want to know the answer. And I'm a wee bit embarrassed to ask.
0: Mm-hmm.
1: But
0: mm-hmm.
1: That embarrassment is no longer a problem. Just write us here at Radiolab. Slash
0: at
1: yes
0: W N
1: N Y C WNYC dot org. I know that part.
0: Radiolab at WNYC
1: dot org. I said it trippingly off my tongue, didn't I?
0: Yes, you did. You got there eventually.
1: So that's it. So if you have the idea, Radiolab at WNYC.org.
0: Send us a question. We will answer it. We'll try to.
1: Give you
0: our
1: a
0: next...
1: slash thing like the Radiolab
0: WNYC. There's no WNYC. Slashes and email addresses.
1: Sometimes when you want to cache some particular questions, you go Radiolab at WNYC.org slash stupid questions or something like that. And then we put them all in a little pile.
0: You don't do that with email addresses.
1: Oh.
0: That's a website.
1: It's a website. Yes, I knew that. Somewhere there's a place for me.
0: This is not the internet, that's for sure. Till then, I'm Jad Abumrad.
1: I'm Robert Krulwich.
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And the temperature outside the studio is low 60s under blue, slightly cloudy skies. Up next is NPR News and Alaska Statewide News, followed at 10 minutes past noon by the Susitna Valley Weather Forecast, KTNA Local News, Announcements, Classifieds, and Denali Echoes.

0: Live from NPR News, I'm Lakshmi Singh. In the coming hours, the U.S. men's soccer match against Belgium may become an unexpected test of diplomacy at the FIFA World Cup. The U.S.'s leading goal scorer was initially suspended, then cleared to be on the field over Belgium's objections. It happened after President Trump talked to the president of FIFA. NPR's Franco Ordonez reports Trump confirmed he asked for a review of the player's red card call.
1: President Trump said he didn't even know what a red card was before the U.S. striker, Florin Balogun, received one, which would have caused Balogun to be suspended for an elimination game against Belgium.
2: When I found out, I said, you got to be kidding. This guy just hands up, okay, your best player is not going to play next week or in the next game. I said, wow, that's a lot of power. That's terrible.
1: Trump downplayed his intervention, but the decision to suspend the red card and allow Balogun to play has triggered even greater controversy over FIFA's disciplinary actions and raised more questions about political influence, considering Trump's close relationship with the FIFA president. Franco Ordonez, NPR News, The White House.
0: The campaign for the Democratic candidate for Senate in Maine, Graham Platner, is denying allegations of sexual assault that were reported by Politico. Story alleges that 5 years ago, Platner forced a woman he was dating to have sex with him despite her repeated objections. NPR has not independently verified the allegations. A new federal lawsuit argues the Department of Homeland Security violated the First Amendment rights of a New York man. More from NPR's Jude Jaffe Block.
3: The Foundation for Individual Rights and Expression, or FIRE, filed the lawsuit on behalf of David Strever of Rochester, New York. Back in January, Strever wrote a critical email to Todd Lyons, the former acting director of ICE. 5 months later, federal agents with Homeland Security investigations showed up at Strever's door and later at his airport hotel. They left a warning notice that said his email message may have been an illegal threat. The lawsuit argues Strever's message was protected by the First Amendment and DHS's actions violated his rights. DHS said in a statement that ICE investigates all credible threats towards its employees and officers and does not comment on ongoing investigations. Jude Jaffe Block, NPR News.
0: New Jersey officials say at least 19 people died from heat-related problems during last week's nationwide heat wave. NPR's Alejandra Barunda reports.
4: State Health Commissioner Dr. Raynard Washington says many of those who died were found in their homes without air conditioning. Others were outside or in parked cars. Washington says the heat hit many different kinds of people.
5: It's important to note that the age ranges for these individuals were not just the elderly. There were folks who were younger adults.
4: Heat kills more people every year in the U.S. than any other kind of weather disaster. And it's likely that even more people died last week from heat.
0: That's NPR's Alejandra Barunda reporting. It's NPR News. As some people deal with the physical health impacts of the intense heat wave that covered much of the United States over the weekend, studies show that high temperatures also pose health risks to people with pre-existing mental health conditions. The heat can exacerbate mental health symptoms, and some psychiatric medicines become less effective in high temperatures. Experts recommend talking with their treatment team to decide how best to address potential issues and taking the right precautions, such as staying indoors and hydrated. The Trump administration could soon make popular peptide therapies more available. The injectables are promoted for wellness and longevity, but Biden-era restrictions have largely kept them off the market. Later this month, an FDA panel will make recommendations on whether to change that. NPR's Will Stone reports.
6: These peptides are not FDA approved and have not been studied in large, rigorous trials with humans. They're often touted for injury recovery, muscle growth, metabolism, and more. But compounding pharmacies in the U.S. haven't been legally allowed to offer them. Sean Norian is CEO of Empower Pharmacy, one of the peptide makers, hoping the FDA will open up the market again.
7: I think the FDA would much rather see these medications sourced from regulated entities instead of patients being forced to go to unregulated sources.
6: The FDA's own scientists have come out against doing this because of a lack of evidence. A committee charged with making recommendations on some of the most popular peptides will meet later this month. Will Stone, NPR News.
0: The Dow's closed up 135 points at 53,035. It's NPR.
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9: You're listening to Statewide News from Alaska Public Media. I'm Ava White. Two men in Bethel face a range of felony charges for allegedly running an operation that marketed and sold large amounts of alcohol without a license in the Damp community. KYUK's Evan Erickson has more.
10: Alaska State Troopers say 32-year-old Joshua Cooper was the organizer of the alleged bootlegging operation. According to charging documents, Cooper advertised a range of alcoholic beverages on social media and filled orders for customers at his residence in Bethel. He allegedly used an air cargo carrier to regularly send hundreds of pounds of alcohol to Bethel at a time. Bethel is a local option community that has banned the sale of most alcohol. The only exception is two restaurants that currently sell beer and wine under a liquor license designated for eateries. Residents can still legally import a significant volume of alcohol, but only for personal consumption. Troopers say they had been investigating Cooper since late 2025 and claim he is, quote, one of the primary importers of alcohol to the region. They say he attempted to wield a handgun as two plainclothes investigators and a uniformed trooper placed him in handcuffs. In a search of the residence, troopers say they found a whiteboard listing prices for different types of alcoholic beverages, as well as pricing for psilocybin mushrooms, also known as magic mushrooms. Troopers also separately arrested and charged 28-year-old Austin Blair for his alleged role handling alcohol and mushroom sales for Cooper. The state has charged Blair with felony third-degree misconduct involving a controlled substance and two felony counts of selling alcohol without a permit. Cooper has been charged with five felony counts for the alleged bootlegging, in addition to felony charges of drugs and weapons misconduct, assaults, and misdemeanor resisting arrest. Both men are being held at the Yukon Kuskokwim Correctional Center in Bethel. Preliminary hearings in their cases are set for July 9th in Bethel Court. In Bethel, I'm Evan Erickson.
9: More Alaskans are set to have access to free legal aid, the Alaska Beacon reports. That's because Alaska's largest provider of legal assistance for civil cases is getting a boost in short and longer-term funding from the state and the Rasmussen Foundation. The Alaska Legal Services Corporation is a nonprofit that helps Alaskans with civil legal issues such as housing, public assistance, family law, Alaska Native law, and other areas specific to veterans, seniors, and people with disabilities. It is also the largest provider of free legal services for survivors of domestic violence and sexual assault. State funding for the agency comes from legal civil punitive damages and filing fees in the Alaska court system. This year, the Alaska legislature approved an increase in funding, estimated at roughly $460,000 per year. This is Alaska Public Media.
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And it is about 10 minutes past noon. I'm Christy C. with the local midday news, weather announcements, classifieds, and Denali Echoes. And today, July 6th, the sun rose at 4:21 a.m., will set at 11:48 p.m., and that gives us a day length of 19 hours, 26 minutes, and 58 seconds. That is a 3-minute, 17-second loss over yesterday's day length. And the forecast from the National Weather Service for the Susitna Valley was updated this morning at 6:36 a.m. This is the primary forecast for Talkeetna and Trapper Creek, with additional information included for Petersville, Willow, Chilitna, Broadpass, and Squintna. And today we have rain, showers likely, and isolated thunderstorms, highs in the mid-70s, light winds, Chilitna northeast winds to 10 miles per hour, Squintna, chance of rain showers and isolated thunderstorms. Tonight, rain showers likely and isolated thunderstorms, lows in the mid-50s, light winds. Tuesday, chance of rain showers, highs around 70, light winds. Petersville, east winds to 10 miles per hour. Tuesday night, rain showers likely, lows around 50, south winds to 15 miles per hour. Willow and Squintna, scattered rain showers. Chilitna and Broadpass, rain showers. Wednesday, scattered rain showers, highs in the mid-60s, light winds. Petersville, Chilitna and Broadpass, numerous rain showers. The extended forecast for the Talkeetna area is Wednesday night, scattered rain showers, lows in the mid-40s. Thursday, chance of rain showers, highs around 70. Thursday night through Friday night, mostly cloudy, lows around 50, highs in the mid-70s. Saturday, chance of rain showers, highs around 70. Saturday night and Sunday, chance of rain showers, lows in the mid-40s, highs in the mid-60s. That's all for the weather. I'll be back after a break.

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1: And we have no news today, but we do have our last Denali report, so I'm going to air that again. This is the last report for the climbing season of 2026.
2: This is the Denali report for July 2nd, 2026. As of midweek, there were 981 climbers registered to climb Denali and 19 people registered to attempt Mount Foraker. There are 84 climbers currently on Denali and no climbers currently on Mount Foraker. 897 mountaineers have finished their expeditions. Most of the climbers that are still in the Alaska Range are at high camp waiting for a summit bid or are on their way down. Kahiltna Base Camp Coordinator Gabby Farrow flew into the range early this week to begin removing base camp. This was the first season in years that there wasn't one primary base camp manager to assist during the entire climbing season. Instead, Farrow flew to the Kahiltna Glacier to set up camp in mid-April. After that, she coordinated with a group of about 8 trained specialists that flew in for approximately 1 week stints. Farrow says the new system is working well. She says it's easier to get people to fill in for a week or two than to find people who can commit for the entire 2 month period. Given good weather, Farrow expects base camp will be removed by the end of the holiday weekend. The National Park Service has not published summit rates for the 2026 climbing season, but they say they plan to publish that data later in the year. You've been listening to the Denali Report. For KTNA, I'm Colleen Love.
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The next is Sitna Writer's Voice is from the KTNA archives. Psycho Squirrel is Ellie Hinkey's humorous story about a particularly vexing and entertaining squirrel. 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So Sitna Writer's Voice airs Sunday following the 6 p.m. announcements and Monday at 12:30 p.m. after the midday news. Deeper Cuts this week presents a variety of songs that represent the many different definitions of freedom. 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As Alaska and the nation celebrate the United States' 250th anniversary, what are Alaska Native and other underrepresented communities' thoughts on equity, cultural respect, and representation? What does true equity look like, and who gets to define it? In this episode, guests and callers reflect on who Americans are as diverse but divided nation, and how more

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And Alaska Trails is organizing a two-day volunteer event July 25th and 26th on Ehrman Hill Trail in Denali State Park. Volunteers will replace one of the footbridges and repair sections of trail tread to allow for proper drainage. Hiking is challenging on steep terrain with between 3 to 4 miles total hiked each day. Volunteers will work both Saturday and Sunday from 8:30 to 3:30 p.m. and have the opportunity to camp at Byers Lake Campground. For more information and to RSVP, follow the link in the announcement on ktna.org. 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To see all events, including recurring events like those at area libraries, go to the KTNA community calendar. We do have two classifieds today. The Upper Susitna Community and Senior Center needs a Meals on Wheels driver. The car is provided. Interested persons can call 907-733-6200. The Talkeetna Historical Society is seeking artists to decorate wooden salmon cutouts for their upcoming Salmon Run Art Auction fundraiser. The completed artwork is due by July 15th. Those who are interested may stop by the museum or call Autumn at 907-304-0321 to coordinate a pickup time. The museum is open every day from 9 a.m. to 5 p.m.

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1: 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KTNA provides Denali Echoes as a service to our listeners. 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You can also send an email to info@ktna.org. Messages can be left on the voicemail in the on-air studio at 907-733-1200. And I would like to thank some people for supporting KTNA. Today we thank members Jonathan Stone and James Scott. We are also supported by businesses and nonprofits, and today we thank Trapper John's Cabin and Cottages. We are sustained by members that give us a little bit each month, and today we thank Dave and Sandra Porter and Heidi Nusvig. Thank you very much. And we are powered by volunteers. Today I'd like to thank the three men who helped or replaced our network equipment this weekend. They were here all day Friday. Joel Stigliano, Marco Spector, and Toby C. Thank you for all your hard work. And I'm looking here at the birthday and anniversary calendar. And there's nothing today. Tomorrow we have the birthday of Barb Mannix. Happy birthday. The KTNA birthday calendar is a benefit offered to our members. KTNA members who would like their birthdays or anniversaries announced can send an email to info@ktna.org.

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And at 1, we'll have World Cafe today, followed by My World of Music at 2. 3 o'clock is Fresh Air. 4 to 6, All Things Considered. Sean McPhillamy will be in with the evening news tonight at 6. And at 6:30, we have Alaska News Nightly. 7 o'clock, Ruby Lunch Hour with Lyle Coombs. 8 o'clock is Sounds of the South with Forrest Cook. 9 o'clock, Deeper Cuts with John Jackson. 10 o'clock is Beale Street Caravan. And we finish the day with Hearts of Space at 11. Thank you for tuning in. I hope you get to enjoy some of this beautiful day we're having. Take care.

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2: Hi, I'm Ellie Henke, and I'm here to tell you the story of a furry friend of ours, the one we call Psycho Squirrel. An outburst of chattering and scolding erupts from a nearby spruce tree. "Yeah, yeah, yeah, tell somebody who cares," I shout back. Obviously, the squirrel doesn't care what I think and continues to read me the riot act. Ah, squirrels, you gotta love 'em. Or do you? Attitudes towards squirrels are definitely a mixed bag. People in my own neighborhood are a perfect example. The other day, I found a whole peanut, shell and all, buried in one of my raised bed gardens. Wow, I thought to myself, those little buggers carried that all the way over here? I have bird feeders, but I'm not about to offer whole peanuts to anything, except maybe an occasional human house guest. But I have a pretty good idea where that peanut came from. Neighborhood lore tells of a mysterious opening in the woods down by the shores of Section House Lake, where the forest floor is carpeted with a deep layer of peanut shells. A new invasive species? Not likely. We have a neighbor who falls into the fond of squirrels category and is more generous with his peanuts than I am. And in true squirrel fashion, in the face of abundance, if you can't eat it, stash it, even if it can never be found again. Our neighbors at the other end of Sunshine Road fall on the opposite side of the squirrel spectrum. "Those mangy little tree rats," declares Aaron. "I keep my .22 right by the door, and I blast them whenever they come around. There are even a few holes in the side of their shed to prove it. That's one way to keep squirrels off the bird feeders." So, in a bipolar neighborhood like this one, it's enough to drive a poor squirrel, well, nuts. And that's the squirrel we ended up with. There was no question when Psycho Squirrel arrived. You see, we are more middle-of-the-roaders when it comes to squirrels. We have an old barn in back of our place, and since we don't have any animals, we use it to store miscellaneous stuff. We don't really use the upper loft, so it has become the domain of an ongoing series of squirrels. This is a regular squirrel mahal, warm and dry and out of the wind. It's a highly desirable piece of real estate in our squirrel community. Over the years, we've watched many a territorial dispute as they duke it out for occupancy of the penthouse. Like a lot of people, we put out bird feeders, and like a lot of people, we also try to keep the squirrels off the feeders. Relatively successfully, I might add. At between 40 and 50 bucks for a 40-pound bag of bird seed, a squirrel could easily eat us out of house and home. You might also recall my previous observation about, if you can't eat it, stash it. That's all I need is to pay for squirrels to bury fancy black oiled sunflower seeds that they don't even eat. So who gets the most entertainment? Is it Willie, having fun creating ways to deflect the squirrels? Or is it the squirrels, challenging Willie's creativity? So far, Willie has the upper hand. He put the covered platform feeder up on a tripod of spruce poles, which look enticingly like tree trunks. Then he foiled the little varmints by installing a 3-foot-wide metal flashing around the entire feeder platform. The only way the squirrels have ever gotten past it has been during winters of deep snowfall, when they can leap to the mother load from surrounding snowbanks. He also hung a slick metal lampshade over the spruce log suet feeder that hangs from a tree branch. and he hung the tube feeder under the overhang of the kitchen roof. For a long time, it has pretty much been Willie 3, Squirrels 0, until the arrival of Psycho Squirrel. For several years, our resident squirrel had been a portly old gentleman. He wasn't the athletic type, and I never saw him seriously attempt to break through Willie's feeder defenses. The closest he came was to launch himself off the kitchen roof, slide down the cord, and get unceremoniously pitched off the hanging tube feeder. He pottered around, stashed mushrooms in the trees, and never minded picking through the seeds spilled onto the ground underneath the feeders. He lived a quiet and uneventful life. He never stood a chance. I was working in the kitchen, probably washing dishes, and gazing out the front window. Suddenly, a squirrel appeared out of nowhere. In a move worthy of Jackie Chan, he ran up the dihedral corner of the kitchen, did a dynamic twist off the doorframe, and latched himself onto the violently swinging tube feeder. As the feeder settled down with him balancing on the edge, he began stuffing himself with seeds. If a squirrel could be said to smirk, this one did. Psycho Squirrel had arrived. As the weeks and months passed, we got to know and marvel at this squirrel, leading to many exclamations of, "Is he crazy?" At first, he appeared to be just a normal hyperactive squirrel. He scurried up and down the trees. He scolded us from the branches. He ate holes through the plastic of the tube feeder and made leaping attempts to get onto the platform feeder. Most entertaining were his slides down the cord holding the spruce log feeder. Every time, the metal lampshade dumped him on his head. But then things started to get weird. When the winter snows got deep enough, he started digging tunnels. These weren't just one or two shortcuts. Soon he had a whole labyrinth of tunnels connecting the trees to the feeders, connecting the feeders to the garden beds to the side of the house. It reminded me of Bappa Gopher. You never knew which hole he'd pop out of next. And the more tunnels he built, the more territorial he got. Soon he was leaping out of his holes and chasing the chickadees away from his seeds. The chickadees didn't care. They just hopped out of the way and flew up to help themselves at the feeder. When one bird flew off, he'd chase another one, frantically running back and forth, up and down, in one tunnel and out another. Finally, something snapped in his little squirrel brain. He took on the magpies. Now, a magpie must be at least 3 times as big as a squirrel and 10 times as smart. And unlike the chickadees, they didn't ignore that squirrel when he chased them. They played with him. "Come look at this," cried Willie. "You won't believe what's going on out there." As we watched, that psycho squirrel charged after a magpie. The magpie hopped a few feet away. The squirrel came on. The magpie hopped up to a low tree branch. In a flash, the squirrel ran up the trunk, out the branch, and the magpie calmly hopped back to the ground. Around and around they went, the magpie leading the squirrel on, the squirrel tearing around after him. When that magpie got bored, he passed that squirrel off to another magpie, and the game continued. This happened not just once, but many times. We spent hours watching a squirrel who was definitely out of his tree. Of course, this story had to have a sad conclusion. It ended in March, just about the time the burning of the sacrificial skis called in a dump of snow for the USIC Classic ski race. We never knew the final chapter, but when it stopped snowing, Psycho Squirrel was gone. We like to imagine an insane but heroic and dramatic ending for him. What did he do? Decide to chase an ermine? Or a fox? Or did he just get careless in his frenzy to drive the birds away? We will never know. But I have to admit, I miss that little guy. Compared to him, the other squirrels are, well, boring. boring. This is Ellie Henke in fond remembrance of Psycho Squirrel. Thanks for listening.
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4: Do you feel loved? I'm Dr. Lynn Pascarella, president of the American Association of Colleges and Universities. And today on the Academic Minute, Harry Rees, professor of psychology at the University of Rochester, examines why most do not.
5: Most people want to be loved, but above all, they want to feel loved. Ask yourself, do you feel loved as often as you would like? Do you feel loved by the people you want to feel loved by? In our research, roughly two-thirds of a random sample of Americans wanted to feel more loved or loved more often. Studies show that not feeling loved is the root of the so-called loneliness epidemic. It hampers performance at school and work. It harms our health and well-being, and it even predicts dying sooner. Feeling loved is not a luxury, it's a necessity. Ironically, some of the most common ways we try to feel more loved can make things worse, not better. For example, we try to make ourselves appear more attractive and successful. Or we spotlight our positive qualities while hiding our weaknesses and vulnerabilities. But feeling loved is not about changing yourself or making another person love you. It's about changing the conversation. The pathway to feeling more loved begins with conversations that help your partner feel more loved. Listen attentively to what they say and show genuine curiosity into what makes them tick. Be non-judgmental and open-hearted. This approach invites your partner to reciprocate your curiosity and caring. When you help another person feel loved, they become more interested in you. When this happens, it is important to share your full self. Not just your accomplishments and strengths, but also your shortcomings, the authentic person you believe yourself to be. By opening up, you allow yourself to be seen and understood. Adopting the right mindset, the attitude with which you approach others, creates the conditions in which love and connection can flourish.
4: That was Harry Rees of the University of Rochester. You can find this, other segments, and more information about the professors at academicminute.org.
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7: Do sharks have friends? This is Sandra Tsinglow with the lowdown on science. Since sharks live deep under the ocean, we aren't sure. Enter Natasha Morosi and team from the University of Exeter. They performed nearly 500 dives in Fiji to observe about 200 bull sharks. They tracked social behaviors like sticking together or following one another. And both female and male sharks actually preferred to socialize with females. Sharks between 14 and 30 years old were the most socially connected. Younger and older sharks, not so much. In fact, older sharks tended to prefer solitude. Understanding sharks' social lives helps inform conservation efforts. So spread the word. Sharks are friends. Just not with little clownfish.
8: From the Switch Energy Alliance, this is Earth Date. On another episode, we talk about how mines have a large environmental footprint. Think of a giant pit with huge machines digging out ore. By contrast, think of your old smartphone. In 1 ton of discarded phones, there's 80 times more gold than in 1 ton of ore. Electronic waste, like phones and computers, contains gold, silver, palladium, and rare earth elements. Old batteries contain lithium, cadmium, and other heavy metals. Construction and demolition debris contains copper from piping and air conditioning, and steel from rebar and beams.
9: Old cars and trucks contain steel, aluminum, and other metals. This can make cities a repository of metals more concentrated than any mine, and makes this waste the resource for a new industry called urban mining. The challenge is gathering that varied waste from across the urban environment, then sorting and disassembling it to be processed. That takes energy, time, labor, and money. But new recycling programs, often powered by AI, sort materials with magnets and robots, then use mechanical shredders and chemical solvents to break them down into simpler components. Producing metals this way uses less energy and water than mining and processing new ore, with potentially less environmental impact, while also reducing the need for new metals, sometimes imported from unfriendly countries. In the future, more metal will come from these sources much closer to home. I'm Scott Tinker.
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12: Today, the missing dimensions. The University of Houston presents this series about the machines that make our civilization run and the people whose ingenuity created them. It's 1951. I'm a 21-year-old neophyte engineer, and an old man befriends me, a retired drafting instructor. Now, drafting's a subject I really loved, taking three-dimensional objects out of my head and displaying them on two-dimensional paper. But this fellow has contrived means for drafting four-dimensional objects on two-dimensional paper, so I'm fascinated. Take the progression from a 2D square to a 3D cube to a 4D what? Well, we have a name for that. A 4D cube is called a tesseract. The 3D view from one side would be a cube, but look at it from an angle and you get a very weird 3D object. This man has written a beautifully illustrated book showing how to draft 4D objects, but, and who is surprised, no one wants to publish it. So, forget drafting and think about our lives. Imagine our entire life from birth till now displayed in the four dimensions of space and time. That four-dimensional record exists, but all we can ever see of it is this 3D moment. Go online and we find a dizzying lot of pictures of tesseracts, but none are very helpful since our minds can't really make the jump from a wiggly image on a two-dimensional screen to four-dimensionality. And yet, our science and engineering are laced with multidimensional realities. Try this. Imagine that we want to describe what happens to water when we change its pressure, temperature, and density. Fine, we plot it in these three dimensions, and we get a nice visual picture of it. Specify a pressure and temperature, and we immediately see what the density is. But suppose we want to do the same thing with various mixtures of alcohol and water. Now our graph would have to be four-dimensional, and unless I were to appeal to my old friend's drafting book, I have to rely on separate graphs for different portions of water and alcohol. Or, and here's where this problem takes us, we can write an equation that includes all four properties, density, temperature, pressure, and composition. In the end, mathematics can tell us what our eyes cannot. Equations that employ four or more variables are commonplace. My own field of research is heat transfer, and there the rate of cooling an object usually depends on far more than two variables, temperatures, physical properties, size. So, in the end, the world that my old friend wanted to display really is accessible. A vast world opens up to us, but not on his drawing board. It opens through the amazing utility of mathematics. Mathematics, it turns out, can tell us far more than we could ever see in our mind's eye. I'm John Leinhart at the University of Houston, where we're interested in the way inventive minds work.
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13: The Colorado River Crisis. I'm Randy Simon, and this is Earthwise, a look at our changing environment. The Colorado River is experiencing a crisis. Its flow has reduced by an average of 20% compared to the 20th century average. Its system reservoirs are critically low, and water storage across its major lakes is at about 35% of capacity. The Colorado supplies water and irrigation to about 40 million people across 7 U.S. states and northern Mexico. There are multiple causes for the depletion crisis. There has been massive groundwater loss, primarily due to intensive agricultural pumping for crops. There has been aridification due to climate change, higher temperatures, and shrinking snowpacks in the Rocky Mountains. The result has been dropping water levels in Lake Powell, threatening to shut down power generation in the region's dams. Arizona, California, and Nevada recently announced a plan to save up to 1 million acre-feet of Colorado River water through 2028. This is on top of cuts already announced by the three states and Mexico. Total water to be saved is enough to serve 25 million people a year. The upper basin states, Utah, Colorado, Wyoming, and New Mexico, have yet to come to an agreement about Colorado River water and are seeking a mediator. Most of the river's water goes to agriculture. The largest single user is the Imperial Irrigation District in California, where much of the nation's winter vegetables are grown. The Metropolitan Water District of Southern California, which supplies water to 19 million people, relies on the Colorado River for 20% of its supply. The Colorado River crisis is a big deal. Earthwise is a production of WAMC. 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
4: This is Bird Note. Author Christian Cooper is never not birding, even at the movies. Like when he was watching the 2006 film Apocalypto, an action thriller set in what is now Mexico during the Mayan Empire.
14: And so they show a river, and they show a cattle egret at the river. And I'm like, nope, no good. And a lot of people would say, no, there are cattle egrets in Mesoamerica, and that's correct. There are cattle egrets in Mesoamerica now.
4: Western cattle egrets are common birds on several continents today, but they're originally from Africa. The birds weren't found in the Americas until the late 1800s, possibly because they were blown off course during migration.
14: For me, that's a perfect metaphor of the African diaspora experience, that we people of African descent, you know, got dragged across the ocean by no fault of our own, and yet here we are, and we found a way to thrive and live here and make our way here, just like the cattle egret. So to me, the cattle egret is the spirit of Black lives set loose into the air. So I just love the cattle egret.
4: 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I'm Joni Franklin.

Here's today's edition of Health in a Heartbeat. At first glance, directing lasers into your eyes does not seem appealing or particularly helpful. Yet LASIK eye surgeries have been successful and even prolific for a number of years. They work by carving tissue away from the cornea, thus reshaping the eye and correcting vision. Sometimes there are complications like dry eyes, halos, and weakened eye structure. Still, there are those among us who would prefer to see better without such drastic measures. Researchers from Occidental College and the University of California, Irvine, are testing out a means of vision modification that would be less invasive and could avoid many of LASIK's potential side effects. The method? Electromechanical reshaping, or EMR. Light electrical pulses. The technique was discovered by accident while one scientist was tinkering with living tissue as a potentially moldable material. He discovered a means of chemical modification. The cornea is rich in collagen, held together by charged molecules and rich in water. Applying a small electrical current can result in a change to pH levels, loosening the structure of the collagen and changing the shape of the eye. When the pH returns to normal, the new shape remains. Importantly, this method does not result in any true surgery or removal of tissue. This means it would allow the cornea to maintain its structural integrity. Like most cures of tomorrow, this one has some ways to go before being tested in people. Glasses, traditional contact lenses, and LASIK surgery are still going to be your quickest options for better vision. But we're excited to see what happens. Health in a Heartbeat is produced by University of Florida Health, committed to advancing excellence in patient care, research, and education, and by WUFTFM. Our medical advisors include University of Florida College of Medicine faculty members who provide the latest information in health research and patient care. 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

Welcome back to World Cafe. Thanks again to Alison Russell. Her third album is called In the Hour of Chaos. It drops at the end of the week, features appearances from Devin Gilfillian, Brandi Clark, Cassius Culpepper, and a whole lot more. Let's get back into music with Counting Crows. It's Anna Begin.

0: It's a band called Slapdragon, and they label themselves as Bluegrass Instruments and Funk Rhythms. Scott Mulvihill and Laura Behrens out of Nashville started the band a few years ago, and their new album, Mission Statement, their debut record, is out now. That song, Already Won, here on World Cafe. Coming up, a few more songs before we wrap up this hour, including Nico Case and Kevin Morby. It's World Cafe.
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Welcome back. It's World Cafe. New album from Kevin Morby is out now. It's called Little Wide Open. Here's a new song from the record, 100,000.

Greetings, greetings, greetings. This is My World of Music, a peaceful place in quantum space. From Radio Phoenix, I'm your host, Walt Richardson. It's good to be here and good to have everybody on board. Okay, we're starting this one out, okay? Here we go. All right. So here's what I have for you. I have some Aswad coming up later, actually in the first part of the program here. And then later on, some Bob Marley, as well as some Santana. So kick back, relax, and enjoy yourself. Do what you're going to do. And I'll provide everything else for you. Hey, let's roll on. Come on, let's do this.

Yes, indeed. That was Aswad off of the Not Satisfied CD. We're listening to the cut, Oh Ja. And before that, Midnight off of the Ride True CD. We're listening to the cut, Conquering Lion. And we opened that set up with Ladysmith Black Mambazo off of the Celebrating Our History, Amabutho 1973, and Ismatila Mila off of the 1974 CD. And we're listening to the cut, Amabutho Warriors.

Yes, indeed. That was Bob Marley in one of his last performances at the Stanley Theater, Pittsburgh, September 23rd, 1980 CD. We're listening to the cut, War and No More Trouble. You can hear it in his voice. He was starting to get kind of weak there. And before that was Xavier Rudd and the United Nations off of the Nana CD. We listened to the cut, While I'm Gone. And we opened that set up with a band out of Phoenix, Arizona, Sugar Beat, off of their Sugar Beat CD. We listened to the cut, Bright Future in Sales. Hey, we're going to take a small break. We'll be right back.

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1: There's plenty of music left, so stick around.

Yes, indeed. That was Luis Manguel off of the Pedro Mayo Presents Latin Party CD. We're listening to the cut Son de Nueva York. And before that, Roger off of the Pedro Mayo Presents Brazilian Beat CD. We're listening to the cut Anega e o Malandro. And we opened that set up with Quintano Veloso off of the Acoustic Brazil CD. We listened to the cut Qua Juinina.

Ah, yes, that was Mo Horizons off of the Putumayo Presents Asian Groove CD. We listened to the cut Remember Tomorrow. And before that, Mustafa Sandel off of the Putumayo Presents Turkish Groove CD. We listened to the cut Kalmadi. And we opened that set up with Santana off of the Best of Carlos Santana CD. We listened to the cut Europa, Earth Cry, Heaven's Smile. Hey, that's going to wrap it up for me. Thank you so much for tuning in. Until next time, you be good to yourself, all right?